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1: Our High Calling, a devotional by Ellen White. May 27th, yielding to the Spirit's control.

0: yielding to the Spirit's control. For if ye live after the flesh, ye shall die. But if ye, through the Spirit, do mortify the deeds of the body, ye shall live. For as many as are led by the Spirit of God, they are the sons of God. Romans chapter 8, verse 13 and 14. The will of man is aggressive and is constantly striving to bend all things to its purposes. If it is enlisted on the side of God and right, the fruits of the Spirit will appear in the life, and God has appointed glory, honor, and peace to every man that worketh good. When Satan is permitted to mold the will, he uses it to accomplish his ends. He stirs up the evil propensities, awakening unholy passions and ambitions. He says, "All this power, these honors and riches and sinful pleasures will I give thee." But his conditions are that integrity shall be yielded, conscience blunted. Thus he degrades the human faculties and brings them into captivity to sin. But God is ever seeking to impress our hearts by his Holy Spirit that we shall be convinced of sin, of righteousness, and of judgment to come. We may place our will on the side of God's will and in his strength and grace resist the temptations of the enemy. As we yield to the influence of the Spirit of God, our conscience becomes tender and sensitive, and sin that we have passed by with little thought becomes exceeding sinful. God calls upon men to oppose the powers of evil. He says, "Let not sin therefore reign in your mortal body, that ye should obey it in the lusts thereof. Neither yield ye your members as instruments of unrighteousness unto sin, but yield yourselves unto God as those that are alive from the dead, and your members as instruments of righteousness unto God." Romans chapter 6, verses 13 and 14. In this conflict of righteousness against unrighteousness, we can be successful only by divine aid. Our finite will must be brought into submission to the will of the infinite. The human will must be blended with the divine. This will bring the Holy Spirit to our aid, and every conquest will tend to the recovery of God's purchased possession, to the restoration of his image in the soul. Our High Calling, May 27th.
1: 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Thank you for listening, and be sure to join us tomorrow for your daily devotional reading.

being in the world, I had to always have more. More to drink. More to steal. I was always looking behind my shoulder. I do know that it was an empty feeling. And at times, there were even thoughts of suicide because nothing really made me happy. As a child, I did feel God speaking to my heart, so in 1977, my sister and I both were baptized into the church. It didn't last long. I felt restricted. I felt confined. My friends were all having fun. Here I was inside my home with nothing to do. At age 13, I'd already started smoking pot, stealing when I could. I'd done well in school, but I was very rebellious, got in a lot of fights. And though I was very successful at my jobs because I worked very hard, I was no better than a thief. I continued living my life very dangerously. I couldn't walk out the door without drinking. I couldn't step out the door without getting high. My mother was talking to me, telling me she was praying for me and how she wanted me so much just to get back involved with the church. And deep down inside, I wanted to, but I was a walking zombie. I didn't even know myself, and finally it caught up to me. I got hurt at my job. I didn't know what to do with myself. The company soon had to lay me off because I was of no use to them. I had surgery on my back, and though it helped me, it didn't last for long before the doctor said, and I agreed with him, I couldn't carry on. Being at home and I had nothing to do, God started speaking to my heart more. The morning of April the 18th, everything changed in my life. I felt this presence of God all over me. I felt like I just wanted to scream out and cry and ask God to forgive me and to save me from myself, my wretched self. And I was suicidal. I didn't have a respect for life. And now all of a sudden, I wanted life. I wanted God in my life. And I didn't want the things of the world any longer. And I made a decision right then and there. I did not take a drink that day. I did not smoke. I did not take any pills. And by the time my wife came home that afternoon, I was a mess. I was sweating. I was crying. And I was trying to tell her everything that I was going through and how God was going to save my life and how I was giving my life to God. And I was sorry. I think back now and I remember this VHS tape that my mother had sent me from Pastor Doug Batchelor, and I'd watched it and I thought to myself, you know, I can listen to this man talk. I know I can. I knew all along where I needed to go. I needed to come to where Pastor Doug was preaching, because if I'm going to listen to anyone, I'm going to listen to him. I felt he was speaking the truth. I felt like he could reach me on that level. And as I heard him speak, it was confirmed in my heart that this is who I need to speak with. This man can help me. I couldn't read very well, but I started reading and I started studying and I started praying, and everything that I'd learned as a child, it was still right here in my heart. Here I was all along thinking that the world would give me freedom, and it led me into enslavement. And then when I gave my life to the Lord, now I have freedom. I have happiness. I have joy. I have a marriage. I have my children. I have life. And I just praise God for amazing facts and what they do through their ministries, because they helped me come back to Christ.

I hope you smell the balsam wreaths again this Christmas season. But I pray you also see in your imagination wreaths of fragrant incense rising up in heaven, where Scripture says our Savior lives eternally to intercede for us. I hope you hear the cherub choirs this Christmas, decked in bows all shiny bright. But even more, the angel hosts that John the Revelator heard. They sing not only peace on earth, but worthy is the Lamb who was slain to receive power and wealth and wisdom and might and honor and glory and blessing. I hope you savor foods of Christmas, pies and puddings, cakes and cookies. But more than all, I hope you hunger for the food that one day soon will fill our mouths at the marriage supper of the Lamb. On a table miles in length, there's even now a place card with your name on it. A table setting saved for you. Christmas is one story of the grace that fully, finally saves us. As we grow up into Christ, who was and is to come, we find new gifts, great passions, and fresh reasons to rejoice. Oh, come, let us adore him and stay in grace.

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1: In the book of Genesis, chapter 2, verse 17, God warned Adam that if he ate from the forbidden fruit, he would surely die. In the next chapter, the serpent spoke to Eve in the garden. Actually, it was the devil speaking through a serpent. And what he said is very instructive to us. In verse 4, the serpent said to the woman, "You shall not surely die." Now, this is interesting because in chapter 2, verse 17, God used four words, "You shall surely die." And then in chapter 3, verse 4, the devil used those same four words, but he introduced one foreign word right in the middle, "You shall not surely die." And that tells us that the devil can put his own word right in the middle of God's words. It reminds me of trout fishing. I used to do a lot of trout fishing, and you take a nice worm and put it on a hook, put it in the water, and the trout sees the good worm. It is a good worm. But then he takes a bite, and he's hooked. And that's the way the devil works. He even quotes good words from God, but he puts his one word of deception in the middle of it to lead us astray. God doesn't want us to be led astray by Satan's mixing of truth and error. He wants us to follow only the pure word of God, to stay away from any of the devil's lies, and to follow exactly what he says. In Genesis chapter 2, verse 17, God told Adam, "In the day that you eat, you will surely die." And then the serpent said, "You will not surely die." And that's how this world fell into sin. Let's not make the same mistake that Eve made. Let's follow only what God says and not follow Satan even one little bit. You have just heard His voice today.
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1: It wasn't my choice to be a Catholic. It was my parents' choice. My mom, she's very, very religious. My father, he was made the presidential troubleshooter during the Martial Law. I guess having 7 kids would not be able to make my mother to be, you know, be there for each and every one of us. But what is really very hard for me was I was always told to be the ugliest, to be the darkest. You know, here in the Philippines, you're beautiful if you're white. But if you're brown or a little bit darker, which I was, you're ugly. All of us had about 7 maids, one for each child. The maids would say, my baby, or the one she's taking care of, is a lot better than yours, referring to me. I believe I was ugly, I believe I was stupid, I believe I was good for nothing. So I attracted all the bad things in my life. I had to believe that God is fair. So I said, maybe that's because I was bad in my previous lives. So I believe in, of course, reincarnation. And when I was young, my mom told me that I could really see ghosts. I went into a lot of seance. And there was even a time when we did the Ouija board. And then in front of me, really, it really happened for the 4 of us. The glass, which is a wine glass, just, you know, it just went up. So because this is my life, I do believe that I was attracted to the wrong man. There's anything that really happened very good was to have my 2 adorable children, but I was really abused in all areas. Physically, emotionally, of course, spiritually. And you will think, where is God? I began to search, and unfortunately my church doesn't have a Bible study. So I was able to go to a Baptist Bible study. And there I had a classmate, her name is Lou. She gave me the DVDs. And that is where I learned about Pastor Doug and Amazing Facts. That Baptist church saw my eagerness. So when I started asking for the Sabbath worship on a Saturday, they took me out. They even got a meeting and they said I was a stumbling block, me and Lou. And that is how we left. Our friends are all from a Baptist and we love them dearly, but the truth cannot be compromised. So that is when we started having a Bible study every 4 o'clock at Club Filipino, and I invite all my friends. It pains me to think that I was really lost. Why is it that I find teaching through a foreigner, from Pastor Doug? What if nobody gave me the message? Because my growth happened because of the DVDs that I watch every night, every morning. And even my friends who happen to have a masteral degree, they say, why are you so much better? Maybe your teachers are good. Yes, my teachers are from the Amazing Facts. I owe my salvation, really, to all the teachings that I've learned from your DVDs and from your books.
2: If there's a mountain anywhere to climb, we scale it. If there's a chasm some say can't be spanned, we find a way to bridge it. When we demand a new frontier, we harness all the ingenuity we have to launch deep probes of planets, moons, and suns. But there's one goal we'll never rise to conquer. how to reconcile a sinner to the Father. Nothing in our repertoire responds to this persistent challenge. Effort will not make it happen. Wisdom won't achieve the goal. Diligence and ritual won't bring the heavens closer. Only from the heart of God could answers come that heal the world, atone for our disaster and disgrace, and offer us a future far beyond the galaxy. Only he who came from God to walk with us and feel our pain and mend our brokenness can do the hardest thing that ever was. And the Word became flesh and dwelt among us, and we beheld his glory, the glory as of the only begotten of the Father, full of grace and truth. Grace came down, and grace abides. And only grace will lead us home. Rejoice in love's magnificent reality and stay in grace.

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1: In the book of Ephesians chapter 6, Paul talks about putting on the armor of God to resist the power of the devil. In verse 16, he says, "Above all, taking the shield of faith, wherewith you shall be able to quench all the fiery darts of the wicked one." Believe it or not, just yesterday I was out in my backyard in North Idaho, which is surrounded by forest, and I was using my chainsaw, cutting wood, and getting ready for winter. And I didn't see it. It was right in front of me. I either stepped on or walked close enough to a big hornet's nest. And before I knew what was happening, these hornets were just flying out of the nest and they were attacking me. One of them landed right on my nose and he bit me hard. Another one hit me on the arm and I started running down the road as quick as I could. Some of them followed me, but eventually I got away, checked out my wounds, realized nothing serious, and I thought, I have got to stay away from those hornets. The Bible says that we're in a battle between God and the devil, and Satan is attacking us, especially as we get closer to the coming of Jesus. He is attacking and he's hitting hard, just like those hornets hit me. And the only way that we can resist the devil is, first of all, by knowing that he's there, by trusting the Bible and trusting in the power of Jesus Christ. Paul says in chapter 6 of Ephesians that we need to put on the armor of God, every single piece. And in verse 16, he says, "Above all, taking the shield of faith, wherewith you shall be able to quench all the fiery darts of the wicked." The devil is certainly throwing his fiery darts at us, but we can quench them by faith in God, by trusting the power of his word. You've just heard his voice today.
0: If you enjoyed this short devotional with Steve Wolberg, you can hear more messages.

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0: The Bible and Living Sound. We hope you enjoy the original dramatized audio Bible stories for kids of all ages. 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
1: Well, brethren, what are we going to do? Stand here all day?
2: But John, I tell you, it is Peter.
1: Did you actually see him, Rhoda?
2: No, sir, but I heard his voice. It was Peter's voice.
1: Oh, impossible, Rhoda. Peter's in prison. He's locked and barred and guarded. Absolutely impossible for him to escape.
2: It is Peter. Please believe me.
1: Well, come on. Let's all go to the door and see who it really is.
3: All right. Open it.
4: It is Peter.
5: Now,
6: if you will just be quiet, I'll tell you what happened. I was placed in a cell hewn from solid rock at the far end of the prison. Two guards were chained to my wrist so that I could not move without their knowledge. Each of the three gates had extra bolts and bars and was guarded by two soldiers, one on the inside, one on the outside. There were eight guards on duty at all times, making it impossible to escape. Well, I knew that you were all praying for me, and that my friend and Savior Jesus was watching and knew every word spoken and every move made. So what did I have to worry about? I knew that whatever happened to me was at the express will of Jesus. So I went peacefully to sleep as usual. Then I had a vision, an angel bright with the glory of heaven, touched me on the shoulder and awoke me by saying,
7: "Arise up quickly!"
6: Then I noticed the angel and the light of heaven filling the cell. As I arose, I was dimly aware that the chains had fallen from my wrists. Once more the angel spoke,
7: "Gird yourself and bind on your sandals. Put on your garments and follow me."
6: As you all know, I'm never without words to speak, but in the vision I was so dumb from amazement that I didn't say a word. We stepped over the guard and reached the heavily bolted door, which of its own accord swung open silently. It closed again while the guards within and without were motionless at their post. The second door, also guarded within and without, was reached. It opened as did the first, with no creaking of hinges or rattling of iron bolts. We passed through, and the door closed by itself as noiselessly as it had opened. In the same way, we passed through the third gateway and found ourselves in the open street. No word was spoken. There was no sound of footsteps. The angel glided on, encircled by the light of dazzling brightness, and in the vision I followed. We passed through one street into another, and then the angel suddenly and silently disappeared. The heavenly light faded away, and I was in profound darkness. I tried to recall the events of the past few moments. I remembered falling asleep with my sandals and outer garments removed. I felt of myself and found that I was fully dressed and girded. My wrists were swollen, but they were free from the cruel manacles. As my eyes got used to the darkness, I looked, and behold, I recognized where I was. I had gone that way many times. Now I realized it was no vision, but that Jesus had sent his angel to deliver me out of the hands of Herod. Then I made my way here.
1: Oh, God heard and answered our prayers. He is a wonderful God, and Jesus is a matchless friend and Savior.
8: You really thought you were in a trance?
6: I felt sure I was dreaming, Matthew. At first I wondered, but when the guards took no notice of the brightness of the angel and the doors opening and closing without any noise, I came to the conclusion that I was dreaming or in a vision.
1: But why didn't the guards notice the bright light or the noise?
6: There wasn't any noise to hear. And as for seeing the bright light or the doors open and shut, and the angel and I passing through, I do not know. Perhaps God made them as dead men, in which case an hour, a year, would have seemed to them as no time at all, and they would not have realized that anything at all had happened. Perhaps God closed off those portions of their mind that hear and see. There is nothing God cannot do except one thing.
3: What is that?
6: God cannot make anyone believe in him unless that person wants to believe. Force is evil, and God cannot be evil.
8: This is a wonderful experience we've had this day. But I imagine when day comes and Herod discovers your absence from prison, he's going to be furious. So, Peter, my advice is that you had better depart hence and go to another place.

0: How quickly can you prepare the Royal Guard Regiment to move out?
1: As quickly as His Majesty wishes.
0: Tomorrow morning?
1: Yes, Your Majesty.
0: Be ready by sunup.
1: Yes, sir, Your Majesty. Long live the King!
0: Scribe!
2: Long live the King.
0: I can trust you more than any of my other servants.
2: Thank you, Your Majesty.
0: How do you think Peter escaped prison?
2: The guards betrayed His Majesty, probably for great sums of money.
0: You don't believe that. Neither do I. No human power rescued Peter. Divine power loosed Peter, bringing me great distress and disgrace before the many people who were assembled. I will not be embarrassed or disgraced. I set myself in bold defiance of the guard of Peter.
2: If His Majesty leaves Jerusalem so quickly, people will understand that you are running away from the disgrace of defeat.
0: Perhaps I had better wait a little before I leave.
2: About a week, I'd say, Your Majesty.
0: That long?
2: I think it best, Your Majesty.
0: All right. Tell the captain of my change of plans, and send word to Annas that I am leaving for my capital at Caesarea. Before I go, I should like to see him.
2: Yes, Your Majesty. Long live the King.
3: Thank you for coming here, Your Majesty. You realize that I would have been defiled had I gone into a Gentile's palace.
0: You can tell your people that, Annas, but don't tell me. I do not believe it, and neither do you.
3: Oh, it is a part of our law, Your Majesty.
0: Whose law? Jehovah's?
3: Well,
0: no, your own, brought about by the evolution of tradition. It brings you more prestige, more authority, you think. It is silly, I think. And whenever it pleases you and you get excited and in a hurry, you go to the homes of Gentiles. You were in the palace several times.
3: His Majesty is very outspoken today.
0: It was my intention to be. I try to do as you Israelite priests and rulers would have me do. But every time I do it, it ends with me in trouble.
3: Trouble, Your Majesty?
0: Oh, don't feign innocence with me. You and your fellow temple inmates, and I use the word inmate purposely. You wanted to get rid of James, so what did I do? I gave the command, the cruel command to slay him. And my attempt to have Peter slain was at your desire and request. You and I both know that the guards at the prison were not disloyal to me. Yet I heaped an unreasonable vengeance upon them. They were killed. For what? Nothing. Except you have a mad desire to be rid of these Christians. Well, I'm leaving Jerusalem. And I hope I never again see you or any of your fellow scheming, ambitious, lying hypocrites.
3: You feel deeply about this, Your Majesty.
0: You should, too, if you have any feelings.
3: Well, perhaps I do, but just won't admit it.
0: Ah, there's the point, the crux of the entire thing. You know that Jesus of Nazareth was the Messiah. You know that he was resurrected and went back to heaven. You know these things as well as anyone. You just will not admit it. Why? Because you want power and glory. You want people to look up to you. Because Jesus did not fit into your conception of what he would be like. Because he did not set up an earthly kingdom and make you priests and rulers the chiefs of his government.
3: It appears as if you've changed sides against us.
0: You're mistaken, as usual. I have set myself against God, and it is too late to change. And so is it for you.
4: Welcome to Caesarea, Your Majesty.
0: I'm glad to be here, Governor.
4: I should think you would be, after what just happened in Jerusalem.
0: Are the people here, Governor, laughing because I let Peter escape?
4: Well, no, I hardly think so. They accept your explanation of disloyalty, especially since you had all the guards slain for it. How did he escape, Your Majesty?
0: Disloyalty of the guards.
4: I don't suppose you will ever tell me the real story, Your Majesty.
0: The real story?
4: All right, we'll let it go at that.
0: Governor, I'd like to do something that will cause the people to forget what happened in Jerusalem. You know, something to excite their admiration and gain their applause.
4: Give a festival. They love festivals, if it's a good one.
0: Oh, just the thing. I have a chief of state who is superb at planning and executing festivals. Thank you, Governor, thank you. A festival we shall have.
5: I think I know exactly what His Majesty wants. First, there should be plenty of wine and food, enough for all. There will be all sorts of pleasure for the pleasure seekers. Yeah,
0: plenty of entertainment.
5: Then, Your Majesty, at just the right moment, when the crowd is reveling with much drinking and feasting, the king shall make his entrance. You, O king, will enter with great pomp and ceremony. The rays of the sun shall catch the silver and gold and precious stones of your robe and dazzle the eyes of the beholders. You will present a royal, gorgeous figure. The majesty of your appearance, your eloquent oration, and the force of your well-chosen words will sway the multitude.
0: Oh, sounds perfect. I can hardly wait.
6: This is the best party I've ever been at. More wine! Wine!
7: Yes, sir!
8: Marcus Julius Agrippa Herodes, King of Iturea, Trachonitis, Bithynia, Lysanias, Galilee, Perea, Judah and Samaria enters. Bend the knee.
0: Arise, my good people. My people, my good people, my good, prosperous, and obedient people, I am your king. A cellar full of wine, a full stomach, and time to enjoy them is my aim for you as your king.
9: You're the best king any nation ever had! Long live the king!
10: Long live the king!
9: Your appearance, O king, is most regal. Your charming deportment and oratory, your dazzling decorations and robes, certainly you are the king of kings.
11: I don't agree with my friend whoever said that. No mortal being could possibly present such a glorious and exalted appearance or command such perfect and startling eloquence. We have always respected thee, O king, as a ruler. Henceforth, I shall worship you as a god!
9: I too shall worship thee, O Herod, my lord and god!
11: God is the god!
0: I accept your love and adoration. I am a god of love and justice.
9: This is truly the voice of God, not of man.
0: I shall be...
5: Your Majesty, what's the matter?
0: Pain, stomach.
5: Oh, your face. Your face is as white as a sheet and great clouds of sweat.
0: He whom you have exalted as a god is stricken with death. I wish I could live over again. Not kill James or persecute followers of Jesus. I die.

0: brethren, I was just given a vision during our supplication. The Holy Spirit said unto me, set apart Barnabas and Paul to do the work to which I have called them.
1: The Lord himself has already called them, so there can be no question that they are fitted for the work.
2: May I say to you, brethren, that separating Barnabas and me as ordained workmen for God changes nothing? The laying on of hands adds no new grace or qualification. It is an earthly acknowledged designation to an appointed office and a recognition of one's authority in that office.
1: We already know that, Paul.
2: Oh, I'm sure of it, Brother Lucius. Yet all members should realize that God makes the church the channel through which his will is made known. On the way to Damascus, I was not given a commission by God. He sent me to his church in Damascus, and through them I learned of my work. Just now, God could have laid his blessings upon Barnabas and me, but instead, he gave that duty to his church. He has made his church a channel of light. Through it, he communicates his purposes and his will.
1: And when they of the church had fasted and prayed, hands were laid on Paul and Barnabas, and they went forth to minister. They preached the gospel in the city of Salamis, on the island of Cyprus, then went to Paphos at the other end of the island.
3: Greetings and salutations, Paul, and greetings to your two companions, Barnabas and Mark. I hope you don't plan on staying long.
2: We came to preach the gospel message.
3: You mean the gospel of Jesus of Nazareth, the Christ?
2: Yes, sir.
3: My name is Elymas. I know your names, Paul, Barnabas, Mark. Didn't you hear me call you by names when I greeted you? What do you think I am, anyway? Well, I'll tell you who I am. I am the most highly respected man around here, with the possible exception of the governor himself. I hear you perform miracles. So can I. And I am an Israelite, a real one, not a proselyte like you. And I'm a prophet, too. Are you?
2: No, my friend. I'm an ordinary man who loves the Lord Jesus Christ of Nazareth and preaches the things I have seen and heard and know to be true.
3: Well, I guess I'll have to come to hear you.
2: You do that, will you?
4: Lieutenant!
5: What do you want now, Beelzebub?
4: I have another victim for you to work on.
5: Why don't you work on him yourself?
4: He isn't quite that important.
5: You take the important ones yourself, huh?
4: There's no one else I can trust.
5: If there were, this wouldn't be your kingdom.
4: Exactly.
5: All right, boss. Let's get on with it.
4: Beelzebub.
5: Why do you like the name Beelzebub so well? Beelzebub?
4: If you laugh, I'll assign you to one of the most desolate places on earth.
5: I won't laugh. I don't want to go off by myself somewhere. I'd have time to reflect what a horrible mistake I made to believe your fantastic tale of a perfect kingdom with you at its head.
4: Said like a true and loyal imp.
5: What is it? I mean, who do you want me to lead astray this time, Beelzebub?
4: I already have a human there working for me. A false prophet, a soothsayer, a sorcerer, a magician, a liar, power crazy. But he needs help. Name's Elymas. He's an uneducated idiot.
5: Who's the victim?
4: Paulus, the deputy of Cyprus.
5: What is the victim's weakness?
4: Doesn't seem to have any.
5: An easy assignment. Who? I'm afraid to ask this question. Fearful of the answer. Whom will I be working against?
4: His name is Paul.
5: Paul? I think I'll take that off by myself, assignment. You yourself couldn't keep him from joining the Christians, remember? Well, what do you think I can do with Paulus?
4: Kill him, if you have to.
5: It's a shame you are not subject yet to death. I'd kill you. You know very well, none of us can kill anyone as long as God's angel is hanging around as protection. We can't do anything without that angel's permission.
4: If you don't get going, I'll ask God's permission to kill you.
5: And I wish he'd give it. Anything's better than this. Anyway, someday all of us will have to burn in the lake of fire and... Hey, you never did say why you like the name Beelzebub.
4: Interpreted, it means Lord of Dung.
2: Greetings, sir.
3: Greetings. Each night I've been listening to your messages. You're a fine, eloquent speaker. If you only had the truth to speak, you'd be a sensation. I know, because I am a sensation. Like you, I work miracles and do all sorts of things that amaze the people. Naturally, they believe what I say.
2: Are you not Sergius Paulus, the deputy of Cyprus?
3: Oh, no. I'm Elymas.
2: Well, your master sent for me. May I see him, please?
3: My master? Paulus? My dear Paul of Tarsus, I am his master. He's one of my foremost and helpful disciples. I shall show you to Paulus, but I warn you, one untruth, and I shall then and there point out the fallacy of your reasoning. This way, please. Sergius Paulus, deputy of Cyprus, this is Paul of Tarsus, the preacher lately come to our island.
6: Welcome into my home.
2: Happy to be here, Paulus, sir. Sorry, Barnabas and Mark could not come. They had other appointments.
6: Please sit down.
3: May I also be seated?
6: Of course. I'm sorry to be so neglectful. Paul, sir, this is Elymas, my spiritual advisor.
3: We've already met, Paulus, sir. We have a perfect understanding.
6: Ah, that's fine. I ask if you would come here so that we would have a private place in which to talk. I should like to hear of Christianity.
3: Perhaps I'd better leave.
6: No, Elymas, you stay here. You know more about such things than I, and, well, I may need your advice.
2: The entire Israelite scriptures are devoted to the subject. It would take me days, weeks to cover the entire subject. I shall, however, hurriedly cover those points that are essential to salvation. Now, first, we must believe that there is a God.
6: Oh, I believe that. Elymas is one of God's chief deputies.
2: Oh? Next, we must understand why there is suffering, heartache, pain, sin, hate, fighting, death.
3: I told you that, remember, Sergius? It's an outpouring of God's hate for sin and the sinner.
2: Sometime in the long, long ago, Lucifer was the chief angel, or shall we say the prime minister of heaven. He was the connecting link between angels and other created beings on other earths and God. His exalted position and indescribable beauty caused envy. He desired to be equal with God, not just his prime minister. So he devised a form of government different from that of God's. He went to all the angels of heaven and described his government, explained why it would be better than God's. One-third of the angels believed Lucifer and agreed to support him in his attempt to get God to change the government. In other words, words we can understand, there was an insurrection in heaven. Lucifer and one-third of the angels against God and the other two-thirds of the angels.
3: Sergius, sir, I ask you. God created Lucifer and all of those angels. God's all-powerful. If the story Paul here just told you is true, why did not God right there and then destroy the insurrectionists? That would have ended the whole thing.
2: We were looking for the answer of why there is so much suffering and sin and death. You have just answered the question.
3: I have?
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9: In John chapter 3, verse 16, which is the most famous verse in the Bible, Jesus said, "For God so loved the world that he gave his only begotten Son, that whoever would believe in him should not perish, but have everlasting life." Just a couple days ago, I was in Spokane, Washington, and I picked up a copy of the newspaper. And one of the headlines says, "Man rescues son who fell into river." A father jumped into the Spokane River from the Washington State Bridge to rescue his 23-month-old son after the toddler fell off the bridge Thursday afternoon. Miraculously, the boy fell into a location where there was a pool, and the father immediately jumped into the river, grabbed his son, and carried him to shore. The article continues by saying that many instances like that don't have happy endings because the Spokane River is very treacherous. And as I thought about that, I thought about God, and I think about John 3:16 and how we've all, just like that little boy, we've fallen into the river of sin, and we're lost in this world, and there's really no hope for us unless we have someone jump in into this world of evil and try to get us out. And that's what Jesus did for you and for me 2,000 years ago. I'm a dad and I've got two kids, and when I read a story like this, I can't help but be touched by the love of God and His sending His Son to save a lost world. John chapter 3, verse 16. The most famous verse in the Bible is about a rescue operation. The Bible says, "For God so loved the world that He gave," just like that father jumped, "He gave His only begotten Son, that whoever believes in Him should not perish, but have everlasting life." You have just heard His voice today.
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10: I got married when I was 19 years old. I had my first child when I was 23, and by the time I was 26, I was divorced. My mom was mostly a single mom. She was married several times. She ended up working in nightclubs and different things like that. And my father was out of the picture when we were babies. He was a heroin addict. My first husband became an addict and was addicted to drugs. And my third husband, there was a lot of infidelity. My second husband was a sociopath. The custody that I ended up into with him, with my daughter, was over abuse. And he won. And so I lost custody. But the judge said that she was settled and doing well. And when a child is settled and doing well, that you don't move them. That was very devastating. She stayed there until she was in sixth grade. And then in sixth grade, there was an incident. And so we started proceedings right away and ended up getting custody back of her when she was in sixth grade. I started thinking I was going to be like my mother and be married many times. I didn't really have a strong relationship with God, but I had come back to church because I wanted my children in church and I wanted them to have a relationship with Jesus. I didn't even really know what that was. As I was going to church, they asked me to teach, but with the class, you start studying. And so as I began to teach, I began to study. And studying God's Word and reading the stories out of the Bible for yourself, they become more real to you. And Jesus becomes more real to you. The children were up front one Sabbath afternoon, and they were going to do a children's program. And just feeling that experience of just watching the children seeing Jesus loves me up front and it affecting me in such a way that it was so real that I knew, I felt the song, and it's like they were singing, I could hear Jesus telling me that He loved me. He loved me. My name is Mary Sneed, and I have reclaimed my faith.
11: You know the moment, that instant when your heart hurts terribly from loss or grief. The air seems heavy, hard to breathe. Your mind crawls backward in the dark. And blessedly, you may also know that moment when a wise friend, often without words, reaches out to hold you, fold you while you grieve. That grip is grace. Made real because the love and reassurance are real. It doesn't yield in fine-tuned explanations or hang on eloquence. Sometimes the kindest comfort is the silence shared with one who will not let you go. At its most basic level, the grace of God does not rely on words. The psalmist saying, "You have no equal. If I tried to recite all your wonderful deeds, I would never come to the end of them." The fact of Jesus, sent to us before he learned to speak a word, is proof enough that grace is first companionship. The knowledge that we're never left alone, abandoned, or unloved. The wordless Word of God gave witness of the Father's love before he ever preached or taught or healed our wounds. He himself was before all things, and he holds all things together, including us. Stay where you're loved, and stay in grace.
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0: Hello friends, this is Doug Batchelor. 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

0: question. 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We'll bring you into Bible Answers Live. And good evening, friends. My name is Doug Batchelor.
1: And my name is John Ross. Good evening, listening friends and Pastor Doug. Let's begin the program with prayer. Father, once again, as we start this program, we want to invite your presence to be with us. We recognize the Bible is your book. We need your leading in order to understand it correctly. Be with those who are listening, wherever they might be. Be with us here in the studio. In Jesus' name, amen.
0: Amen.
1: Pastor Doug, you opened the program by talking about a prophecy that had something to do with the downfall of an empire. What empire was that, and what was the prophecy?
0: Yes, it's a very interesting bit of history. How the Aztec nation, and there's great debate on how many, but a minimum of 2 million, maybe as many as 4 million people in the nation, were basically subdued by an army of conquistadors with just under 600. Of course, that was during the time of Cortez, when he entered what is now Mexico City. And they did eventually engage some of the other tribes that were warring with the Aztecs, but it's still a phenomenal story. And the reason that they were able to get into the heart of the capital of this great nation, I mean, they had the incredible pyramids of the Aztecs, and they're obviously had some great sophistication, is because they, in their religion, they were polytheistic, but they had these prophecies about this god named Quetzalcoatl, who was going to come from across the ocean on the clouds, this fair-skinned, bearded god. And when Cortez came marching in, when they were on their horses with their, they had never seen horses, with their glittering armor and their cannons, they just were in awe, and they thought this was either Quetzalcoatl or one of his representatives. And through that and their intrigue, they were able to basically get right into the heart of that empire and eventually overthrow it. Because they had a false prophecy that basically weakened them. And it's not the first time the devil's used false prophecy to subdue the power of a people. And of course, friends, I haven't said it yet, and I always am reluctant to date a program, but this is our first broadcast in 2012. I want to wish you a blessed new year. But 2012, some of you have recognized that a lot of people are attributing some Mayan prophecies to this year and the end of the world. There's been books written and movies made and quite a bit of a stir about a Mayan calendar that says that December 21st, this is the last year. And then some take the very confusing prophecies of Nostradamus. He just gives a little word or there in these verses, and they're trying to also pin that to this year. And so people are wondering if this is the year. They're wondering if this is the year of a secret rapture. How will the Lord come? Is it going to be the end of the world? And people are really starting to tune into prophecy. We just came off the end of 2011 when at least one ministry that got a lot of visibility proclaiming the end of the world, both May 21st and October 21st. And I think that the reason this is getting a little more attention right now, Pastor Ross, is because people look in the world around us and they see the tremendous problems with the economies of the world. The problems with natural disasters, such as the tsunamis and the earthquakes, and they're just wondering how much longer the world can last. Well, there are prophecies in the Bible that tell us what the signs are of Jesus' coming. But, you know, many Christians are believing a false prophecy about the second coming. And the devil warned, first thing that Jesus said, he warned us about the devil, I should say, in Matthew 24, that Jesus warned that the devil would have false Christs and false prophets, and obviously false prophets give false prophecies. And many Christians have embraced some false prophecies regarding the second coming of Jesus. And Jesus said this would happen. That in itself is a sign. So, you'd like to know more about this, we have a free offer that talks about what the Bible does and does not say regarding prophecies of the second coming. And you'll enjoy this. It's an easy read, and I think you'll find it very informative.
1: It is a book dealing with signs of the second coming. It's entitled Anything But Secret. Anything But Secret. If you'd call our resource line and ask for the book, we'd be happy to send it to you. The number is 800-835-6747. Again, that number is 800-835-6747. That is the resource line. And the book

0: We're offering tonight Anything But Secret, talking about the second coming of Jesus. Well, Pastor Doug, I think we're ready to go to the phone lines. We have Samantha, who is listening from Washington. Samantha, welcome to the program.
1: Hello.
2: Hi, evening. Welcome. Thanks for calling.
1: Thank you. My question is, I know some people who have given up on the idea of a loving God and that the Bible is not valid because of some of the, or all of the stories, gory stories in the Old Testament. And I was just wondering how I would explain to them that God is loving and the Bible isn't the inspired word of God despite these stories.
2: Well, the Bible tells us what the history is, and whether you're looking in the Bible or you're looking in the history of the last century, we can see that there's a lot of violence and crime and bloodshed and gangs and war in the world today. So the Bible gives an accurate history. But God is a God of love. I think people need to realize that while He's a loving God, there is a war that is going on. It started in the universe, and you read in Revelation, a war began in heaven, and it's now been basically relocated to this planet. And so the forces of good and evil are fighting it out here on earth. If anyone wants to know what God is like, if you look at the cross of Jesus, you can see Jesus saying, "Father, forgive them." And the devil inspires the mob to say, "Crucify an innocent man." You can see at the cross God's power of love and the devil's love for power. And so whenever someone wants to know, what is God like? Is the God of the Bible a loving God? Jesus said, if you've seen me, you've seen the Father. Look at how patient and kind and loving and merciful Jesus was, even washing the feet of the one who is going to betray him and then saying, "Father, forgive them," when they crucify him. So yeah, there was violence at the cross, but Jesus wasn't the source of that.
1: Mm-hmm.
2: You know what I mean?
1: Yes.
2: God is a loving God. The Bible does give an accurate history of some of the wars that have taken place. And there are times God even sent his people into battle to defend their freedom to worship him. And, of course, in America, we're very thankful for our soldiers that preserve our freedom to worship God.
1: Mm-hmm.
2: But I hope that helps a little bit, Samantha. We have a lesson that really addresses the heart of what you're asking. We'll send you for free. And it's called, Did God Create a Devil? Did God create a devil? It talks about the good God and people, their idea that he's a vengeful God.
0: To receive that free lesson, Samantha, or anyone listening, give us a call again on our resource line. That's 800-835-6747. 800-835-6747. And the offer is,
2: Did God create a devil?
0: Yeah, Did God Create a Devil? And that is an amazing facts study guide. It's one of a series of study guides. We'll find it very helpful. Did God Create a Devil is the title. We have David, who is listening from Maryland. David, welcome to the program.
3: Hi, yes, thank you for having me.
2: Absolutely, and your question?
3: My question tonight is concerning the Sabbath. I've heard about the Bible Sabbath, and I'm convicted and believe in the Bible Sabbath, and I'm currently attending a church who keeps the Sabbath, but my question tonight is, I'm curious not only what the Bible says, but what your thoughts are. If you have a church who's just really desperate for the Holy Spirit, really wants the Holy Spirit to come, and is keeping the Sabbath, but they may be paying a pianist to come into the church who's not a member from the offerings coming from the church. I just wanted to know, what does the Bible say about that, and would that prohibit the church from having the Holy Spirit really poured out if knowingly the church is, you know, breaking the Sabbath by having somebody work for them, so to speak?
2: Well, of course, it's not ideal. The ideal would be to have a member, and to have a member that could volunteer is the best thing, but some churches obviously have music ministers, and it's, you know, music is certainly ministry. There's plenty of Bible support for musicians that are, I guess you could say, on salary, that were in the temple, that were, their job was to sing and to praise the Lord on with voice or with instruments, and they were among the Levites, and they were paid of tithe. And so there's nothing wrong with a person who is being employed. Some have the gift of preaching the word, and some have the gift of singing the word or playing it with instruments. But music is an integral part of worship, and if you're in a situation where, for whatever reason, they just don't have any local talent, and someone is paid to come in and do that, it's not ideal, but I think there's Bible precedent for that. And, you know, one thought, and it may not be the best example, Pastor Ross, that pops into my mind, but you can read in the book of Nehemiah, and I can't remember if it's Nehemiah 13 or 9. Pastor Ross might do a search for me while I'm talking about it, where he said he was going to have his guards arrest the ones that were coming to buy and sell outside the gates. So Nehemiah had guards employed on the Sabbath. He had security force, because he said that he was going to use them to arrest those who were coming on the Sabbath to buy and sell. And then you can read in 2 Kings, if you find that, you just let me know. You found it? Oh, in 2 Kings chapter 11, when King Joash was being coronated, it said, as the Sabbath began, they had the soldiers and they had the musicians that were in the temple. So here there's soldiers on duty in the temple. And throughout the course of Israel's history, their neighbors all knew they kept the Sabbath, but the military did not all leave their posts, and the watchmen did not all leave their posts on the Sabbath. It was necessary to preserve the ability for people to continue worshiping. I just came back from a Christian conference that was a wonderful youth conference, and they met through the Sabbath. And they had people there that were, you know, involved in being able to broadcast the program or do the audio. And when you rent a convention center, we faced this before. You know, you go somewhere and on Sabbath, sometimes they've got union people. And the only way you can use that convention center to have a Christian meeting is you've got to have their security people on hand or their audio people. It's not ideal, but I think the Lord understands in order to provide worship. Now, hospitals do that. You know what I mean? Sometimes you... So I think that the ideal is to have the members. You find that?
0: Yeah, it's in Nehemiah chapter 7. You can read about... Oh, that's a whole section there.
2: Yeah, the whole story is there.
0: Those who were camping outside the gates to buy and sell as soon as they could. And that was disrupting the whole focus of the Sabbath.
2: Yeah. And then Nehemiah says he's gonna, if they came back, he's going to send his bodyguard
0: to take them away. Yeah.
2: Yeah. So they, you know, they had guards in the temple and guards. Some people, in other words, did certain necessary services. But you know, if a person is not of the same faith, that creates a whole different question, really. You know what I'm saying?
3: Yeah, and that's basically what it would be. It would be a non-member who's maybe a professional, you know, at playing the piano, coming in on the Sabbath and, you know, getting paid from the offerings from the church, so the church knowingly, you know, paying him for his services on the Sabbath. The Holy Spirit just, I guess, really kind of been grieving me lately about that, whether I should continue to even pay offering to the church knowing that, a portion of that's going.
2: I don't want to tell you to do something other than what the Holy Spirit is telling you, because I'm certainly not the Holy Spirit. But personally, I would not die on that mountain. I can think of a lot of that. That's one of those areas that I think is difficult. If you know, if you've got a Christian hospital and they got a cafeteria, and on the Sabbath day, obviously people need to eat. Do you only employ people that are Christians to prepare the food to feed the people sick in the hospital if there's no one else available? So you can ask a lot of questions like that. I wouldn't withdraw support from your local church over something like that, though I agree with you, it's not ideal. And I think the best thing to do is just be praying you could find somebody. And in the meantime, you know, if that person is making it possible for everyone else to worship, then I think that God understands that. Thank you very much, David.
0: All right, we've got Robert, who is listening from New York. Robert, welcome to the program.
4: Hi, good evening, Pastor Ross and Pastor Doug.
2: Evening.
0: Good evening.
4: Yes, and I just want to take this opportunity to wish you all and your family and the Rita Ministry continued blessings for 2012 and beyond.
2: Well, thank you, and blessings on you, too.
4: Okay. My question is on 1 Corinthians chapter 6, verses 9.
2: Okay.
4: And Paul was speaking to the congregation, and the specific parts that I want to ask you about is, he talked about a group of people who will not inherit the kingdom of God, and to be specific, Paul mentioned effeminate nor abusers of themselves of mankind. Could you explain those two groups of people?
2: Well, if you read in the New King James Version, 1 Corinthians 6:9, it's really specific. Do you not know that the unrighteous will not inherit the kingdom of God? Don't be deceived. Neither fornicators, nor idolaters, nor adulterers, nor homosexuals, nor sodomites, nor thieves, nor covetous, nor drunkards, nor revelers, nor extortioners will inherit the kingdom of God. And I want to read the next verse also. And such were some of you. Paul's writing to the Corinthians. He says, some of you were these things, yes. But now you are washed, you are sanctified, you are justified in the name of the Lord Jesus. So, you know, God's church is composed of people from every stripe and type of sorted background. But people who are practicing those things, they can't continue practicing those things and enter the kingdom of God. All sinners need to turn from their sin.
4: Right. And you see the section that also talk about nor effeminate.
2: Uh-huh.
4: I think I read something where the Greek version they described effeminate men as those who wore like particular clothing.
2: Well, yeah, that often goes with homosexuality. Of course, there are people who are what you call cross-dressers.
4: Right.
2: That I guess that works both ways. Now, that's another passage Deuteronomy, let me see, is 18 or 22, Pastor Ross, where it says, a man shall not wear that which pertaineth to a woman, and a woman will not wear that which pertaineth to a man, for all that do such are an abomination.
4: Okay.
2: And so men and women are obviously different genders. God made them that way, and there should be distinction in their clothing and styles.
4: Right.
2: I don't think Christians ought to be wrapping their arms around this whole unisex style. I think kids grow up a little bit confused when men don't walk and talk like men and women likewise. You know, God made us different, and I think
4: Absolutely.
2: We should celebrate those differences instead of trying to erase them.
4: Mm-hmm. Okay.
2: So, anyway, I hope that helps a little bit.
4: It helped a lot. Thank you very much.
2: You know,
4: I guess the New King James Version is a very good version to look at.
2: Yeah, that's got a good translation.
4: Yes.
2: And there's a book I think we can offer you. I think we still carry it by Gary Gibson. It's called Return to Sodom.
0: Mm-hmm.
2: And it talks about what the Bible says about some of these issues of homosexuality and what we just were referring to.
0: Give us a call at 800-835-6747. That is the resource line. You can ask for the book Return to Sodom, and we'll send it out to you. It kind of also shows what the Bible has to say about society in general just before Jesus comes.
2: Mm-hmm.
0: And we can see that as another sign to the soon coming of Christ. We have Emily, who is listening from Ohio. Emily, welcome to the program.
2: Emily, you're on the air.
5: Hi, Pastor Doug.
2: Hi.
5: Pastor Ross.
0: Hi.
2: Get real close to your phone.
5: Oh, okay.
2: And your question.
5: Pastor Doug, your programs have been a real blessing to our family. I wanted to thank you for that.
2: Well, thank you. Praise God.
5: My question, Pastor, both of you, is we want to buy a DVD Bible, and we're wondering what translation would be accurate but also easy to listen to.
2: Now, when you say a DVD Bible, a DVD is usually a movie. Do you mean like a computerized Bible program?
5: Or I guess so. It's a DVD that has the Bible narrated.
2: Oh, okay. So it is
0: audio Bible.
5: Screen.
2: Yeah. Okay. So you did mean DVD. You can buy a DVD with Bible software, which is different than watching the Bible being mm-hmm. narrated. You know, now what I'm going to be telling you is a little bit subjective as opposed to objective. I preach from the New King James Version. Pastor Ross, what do you?
0: Mostly the New King James.
2: New King James Version. It's still got the beauty of the King James, and most people have memorized the King James. It probably had more impact on the English language than any piece of literature. So it doesn't mess you up for those who have memorized Scripture, and yet it's modernized some of the words, making it a little easier, and it's also very accurate. Now, that doesn't mean there are not good translations out there. But you're asking a very good question, Emily, because here we're still in the infancy of a new year, and people are beginning Bible reading programs and having a new resolution on their personal devotions. I'd say find a version, whether it's the King James, New King James, New American Standard. There's a lot of good versions out there that is hopefully a translation as opposed to a paraphrase is not always accurate for theology, though they're sometimes easy reading. And get into a daily Bible reading program.
0: You know, we have a book that you might find interesting, Emily. It's called The Ultimate Resource, and it talks about the Bible. It gives you a little bit of the background of the different Greek and Hebrew manuscripts and different translations, too. So I think you'd find that very helpful. It's called The Ultimate Resource, and for anyone listening, you can ask for that book. Just call our resource line, 800-835-6747, and the book, The Ultimate Resource, and we'd be happy to send that out. We have Kathy, who is listening from Oregon. Kathy, welcome to the program.
6: Hi.
2: Hi.
6: How are you?
2: Doing well. How can we help you tonight?
6: Okay. I've been doing some studying in the Bible, and I've been going to a church that teaches the pre-tribulation rapture, and I can't seem to find basis for it in the Scripture.
2: Amen.
6: So I could use some enlightenment on that. In fact, in 2 Thessalonians chapter 2, 1 through 3, part of that verse says, "For that day will not come unless the falling away comes first and the man of sin is revealed."
2: Yeah, I think it's really clear the tribulation happens before the rapture, the second coming, because Jesus said, "He that endures to the end will be saved." Endures what? Well, most, you know, he talks about, Jesus says, there'll be a time of trouble such as there never has been. Well, that's a great tribulation, the time of trouble such as there never has been. And Christ, all through Matthew 24, Mark 13, Luke 21, Luke 17, he always puts this time of trouble just before the second coming, or what people call the rapture there. And the book that we're offering tonight especially deals with the verses that you're asking about, Kathy.
6: Okay.
2: And you can not only, we'll send you a copy if you want one in your hands, but you can read this at the Amazing Facts website for free tonight.
6: Oh, I don't have a computer.
2: Well, then we'll send you a copy of the book.
0: The number to call, Kathy, is 800-835-6747. And the book, again, is entitled Anything But Secret. Anything But Secret. And for anyone listening, this is a great resource. It also gives you a clear understanding of events that are to take place just before Jesus comes. And we can see a lot of these events, Pastor Doug, being fulfilled in the world around us. As we look back on 2011, there were some cataclysmic events that took place. The earthquakes, tsunami, wildfires in Australia, all signs that the coming of Christ is getting closer.
2: Absolutely.
0: We have Jackie, who is listening from San Diego, California. Jackie, welcome to the program.
7: Thank you. Good evening, pastors.
2: Evening.
0: Good evening.
7: I have a friend that the Saturday Sabbath and has joined in with the lunar Sabbath keepers, and that their interpretation is they count 7 days from the new moon, and that's considered the Sabbath in their thinking. And my question is, one of their verses that they use is Amos 8, verse 5.
2: Okay, well, want me to read that to our listeners? It's Amos 8:5 saying, "When will the new moon be passed that we may sell grain again, and the Sabbath that we may trade wheat, making the ephah small and the shekel large, falsifying the scales by deceit?" Well, of course, Amos here is, he's not really setting up a scale to measure the new moon or the Sabbath. He's talking about people who had the attitude. They kept the new moon as a Sabbath, and of course they kept the Sabbath as a Sabbath, and they were waiting for it to be over so they could do their buying and selling again. It doesn't say when it came, and it's not saying that the new moon and the Sabbath fell on the same day, or that one is measured by the other. They actually are governed by two completely separate systems. The new moons are a lunar cycle. Sabbaths were the solar, based on the weekly cycle.
0: You know, also, it's interesting if you go back and do a little research on the new moon. It was the first day of the month, and it was a day that was devoted to religious services. And apparently part of the restrictions that the Jewish leadership had placed upon that day was there weren't to be any buying and selling taking place. Now, that's not a scriptural injunction. That was something that was given over time. When Jesus came, he said to the Jewish leadership, "In vain you worship me, teaching for commandments the doctrines of man." So it appeared as though this was one of those traditions that kind of grew over time. And they began to observe the first day of the month as almost something like a Sabbath, and yet there's no scriptural support for that.
2: And the first day of the month meaning the lunar month,
0: that's
2: which was governed by the moon. But the idea that the Sabbath is not part of the weekly cycle, but it's governed by a lunar cycle, you know, the people who are making this up, the whole Jewish nation kept it based on the weekly cycle, all the way from the inception of Israel when the manna came down from heaven. And, you know, you can date it all the way back to Genesis chapter 2. It was on the seventh day. It started with creation, and it's gone 1, 2, 3, 4, 5, 6, 7. It's the 7 days of sequence. It's not governed by the moons. And I've talked to people that are believing this, and it's kind of convoluted logic. Well, I hope that helps a little bit. We probably need to get some kind of resource on that.
0: Well, you know, we do have a study guide talking about the Sabbath that doesn't go specifically into the first day of the month. But for anyone listening who would like to learn more about what the Bible says about the seventh-day Sabbath, the study guide is entitled The Lost Day of History. The Lost Day of History. We'll send it to you for free if you call us at 800-835-6747. 800-835-6747. Ask for the study guide, The Lost Day of History, and we'll send that out to you.
2: You know, Pastor Ross, we just also want to remind our friends that we have a website that has a lot of phenomenal information, and it's called Bible Prophecy Truth. 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Now, we've got something exciting that's coming up in just a matter of a few days now.
0: That's right.
2: Less than a week. As a matter of fact, you and I are climbing on an airplane a couple days and heading back to Washington, D.C. area, Maryland. And we'll be broadcasting a series we've been telling you about for, well, I guess a few months now, called Reclaim Your Faith. I think everybody listening knows someone who used to go to church that doesn't go anymore. This is an opportunity for you to invite them to your home. 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You can get it either through the satellite signals, or you can get it on DirecTV, and watch the program beginning Friday evening. It'll be the 13th through the 15th. I'm going to be telling people how to come back to Jesus if they've wandered away and get a new beginning. We'll be back in a moment, friends.
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2: We do have a few lines open if you'd like to participate in Bible Answers Live. 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I'm Doug Batchelor.
0: And I'm Sean Ross. Pastor Doug, just before the break, you mentioned Faith Reclaimed. This is a series taking place January 13 through 15. Let me just mention one thing about that with reference to our website. We have a website, faithreclaimed.com. And if any of our listeners know of someone, and I'm sure most of us do, somebody who used to attend church, but they've drifted away, you can go to the website, faithreclaim.com, and you can actually send them an invite, an email invite to participate in this program. Pastor Doug, tell us a little more about what you're going to be talking about.
2: Well, I think there are probably three quarters as many people that used to go to church that don't attend anymore than actually are on the rolls that still attend. That means for every 100 people that are going to a particular church in a community, you can see 400 people in that community that at one time went to that church that don't attend anymore. It's a phenomenal number. And we really need to do something. Jesus talked about our not only praying for the prodigal sons, but looking for these lost sheep. And so this program is specifically designed to address the four principal reasons that people get distracted. And that's one of the reasons. They get distracted with the busyness of life, or they get hurt, or they're worried that, you know, maybe the someone in the church didn't treat them right, or it's a click, or there's some hypocrisy, or all the wrong reasons to stop being part of the body of Christ. And so we'll be addressing those things and talking about how they can come back and get a new beginning with the Lord. So if you know someone, friend, coworker, family member, that once went to church but has kind of lost their connection with Jesus and his church, encourage them to tune in to this program, this broadcast. It'll be live from the nation's capital. It's called Faith Reclaimed. It's actually Reclaim Your Faith, but the website is called Faith Reclaimed. faithreclaimed.com. You'll find more information there. And we're starting 7 p.m. Eastern. I think there's a rebroadcast on the Hope Church channel at 7 p.m. Pacific.
0: 7:30.
2: So, oh, thank you.
0: 7:30 we go live.
2: Glad you corrected me. 7:30, it's an hour and a half program.
0: And for people having the Direct TV, it's channel 368.
2: Okay, there's the number.
0: 368, if you have Dish.
2: Now, when I was a kid, there was only three channels. Now there must be
0: there's
2: at least 360.
0: Right. All right, well, we have somebody who's calling in from a long way away. We have Donnell, who is listening in South Korea. Donnell, welcome to the program.
9: Hi, yes, thank you.
2: You're welcome. Thanks for calling. And your question?
9: My question is in regards to baptism or rebaptism. When is it appropriate to be rebaptized?
2: Good question. There are three reasons a person might be rebaptized according to the Bible. One is, if you were baptized unbiblically, and what I mean by that is, Jesus was baptized through the method of what is called immersion. He went into the Jordan River. He was immersed by John the Baptist. He came up out of the water. You know, some churches teach sprinkling for baptism or pouring, or they throw rose petals. And I don't want to be critical, but there's really no precedent for that in the Bible. The symbolism of baptism is very important. It represents a new birth, a washing. So one reason for rebaptism is if you weren't baptized biblically. Another reason would be if you have essentially divorced yourself from the Lord. You know, a person stops going to church. They kind of deny their commitment to Christ. They go out in the world. If they're going to come back, it might be a good idea for them to get a new beginning and be rebaptized. And the third example, and you'll find this in Acts chapter 19, where there were some men that were faithful followers. They were even baptized by immersion by John the Baptist. But they had not heard about Jesus. They came into a whole new understanding of what the truth was. And Paul said, look, you need to be rebaptized. And he laid hands on them, and they were filled with the Spirit. So if a person just has really missed the basics of the gospel and they come into a whole new epiphany of what the truth is, some may feel impressed, I need to get a new beginning through the ceremony of rebaptism as well. And so you've got at least that case.
0: You know, we have a book that, Donnell, you'll be able to read for free online at the Amazing Facts website. It's entitled, Baptism, Is It Really Necessary? And it covers these different areas for rebaptism as well. Just go to the Amazing Facts website, amazingfacts.com, and in the little search bar, type baptism, is it really necessary? And you'll be able to go to the book, read it right online.
2: Good question. A lot of people out there are probably wondering, they're talking about coming back to the Lord, do I need to be rebaptized?
0: We have Ernest, who is listening from New Jersey. Ernest, welcome to the program.
10: Yes, hello.
2: Evening.
10: I have a question about the interpretation of prophecy.
2: Okay.
10: I understand there's three interpretations. One's preterism and futurism and historicism. Is that right?
2: That's correct.
10: And I noticed that the predominant teaching is futurism today.
2: Yes.
10: And I've read a lot about it. I've had a lot of books, and I went through futurism, and I compared them to the Bible. I find that there's a tremendous amount of contradictions mm-hmm. and a lot of assumptions when you're interpreting futurism. But in historicism, I found that everything fits together from Genesis to Revelation.
2: Now, Ernest, can I jump in for a moment?
10: Certainly.
2: Yeah, I know what you're talking about, and you know what you're talking about, but we got a lot of listeners. Let me give a quick, brief explanation.
10: Okay.
2: When we're talking about especially the book of Revelation and even Daniel, and there's three views. One view is preterism, and it's from the word pre. They think most of Revelation is fulfilled and was fulfilled in the first 100 years of Christian history. For instance, they think Nero was the Antichrist. And so it's all of Revelation's in the past. It's all pre. Then you got futurism, which actually is probably the most popular view because of superior marketing, if you want to know the truth. It's just a lot of books and movies. And it takes much of Revelation from chapter 4 on, and it kind of thrusts it off into the future. And then historicism, which is the interpretation of the great reformers. In other words, most Protestants started out as historists. They believe the prophecies of Daniel and Revelation cover a panorama of the history of God leading his people over the course of time. It's not just something that's all in the past or all in the future, but it's really those prophecies help us know in every age where we are. And that's where I believe Pastor Ross and I are, and I think, Ernest, you're saying that's what's making sense to you.
10: Yes, it does. My puzzle is I sometimes visit the Princeton Theological Seminary. It's one of the most prestigious seminaries mm-hmm. in the nation. And they definitely teaching futurism.
2: Right.
10: Now, how can a scholar, I'm sure these scholars have gotten a hold of the historicist's view, how can they teach something that has so many contradictions and so much assumptions and not historicism, which everything fits? That's the puzzle.
2: All right, well, I've got a thought, and then Pastor Ross has a thought to answer you. First of all, when Jesus came the first time, in the University of Jerusalem, their understanding of when the Messiah came was totally wrong. They took the prophecies, and they had basically abandoned the interpretation of prophecies from Isaiah and some of the others, and they believed the Messiah was going to come riding on a great white horse and knock over all the Romans and make them a world empire. And when Jesus came as a sacrifice, they said, you know, they just mocked. They said, this doesn't fit at all with our understanding of prophecy. So this would not be the first time that the scholars totally missed it.
0: Well, you know, Pastor Doug, also, the historicist view, which, as you mentioned earlier, was the view held by the Protestant reformers, does point out certain institutions as key players at the end of time. And quite frankly, that can make a number of people uncomfortable mm-hmm. based upon what the Bible says is taking place and will take place. And it seems today that in Christendom, there is an effort to try and perhaps gloss over some of the past, some of the things that have happened, and some of the things that the Bible says will happen and who the key players are. Mm-hmm. So that might be another reason why futurism has become more popular than the Protestant
2: it's
0: reformers.
2: It's easier to swallow.
0: That's right.
2: It doesn't offend anybody.
0: That's right.
2: That's a good point. I hope that helps a little bit, Ernest.
10: Yes, it does. It helped a lot. Thank you.
2: If you've not yet seen the book we offered tonight, we'll send you a free copy. Anything But Secret really deals with the biblical or the historic view of mm-hmm. prophetic interpretation.
0: The number is 800-835-6747. That is the resource line. And you can ask for the book Anything But Secret, 800-835-6747. We have Thomas, who is listening from Brooklyn, New York. Thomas, welcome to the program.
11: Thank you. Good evening, pastors.
2: Evening.
0: Good evening.
11: Well, my question has to do with Saul on the eve before the battle when he went to the witch to call up Samuel for advice. Mm-hmm. And when the witch called Samuel up, she startled herself because she was expecting, I guess, a demon impersonating Samuel, but it was actually Samuel himself. Now, I always, you know, listen to your program, and when the dead die, they sleep until the resurrection day. So who was that? Was that Samuel who was appearing? Or was that an impersonation?
2: Well, the story that you're going to find in, I believe it's 1 Samuel, the end of 1 Samuel, is when King Saul's about to go to battle. He's overwhelmed by the Philistines. He's terrified about the battle. and the prophets won't speak to him. The Lord doesn't speak to him through priests or through the Spirit. And finally, in desperation, he goes to a witch, which was totally forbidden because these witches were in cahoots with the devil. Everyone knew that. That's right. Still true today. And so the very idea that he went to the witch right away shows you he's on enchanted ground. Witches and the devil does not have the power to resurrect a prophet of God. She creates an apparition. The devil, of course, knew Samuel. The devil knows what Samuel looks like, what he sounds like, what he smells like. And he can reproduce these things. The devil is an angel of light. And Paul tells us in 2 Corinthians 11, Satan can appear as an angel of light. He can create
11: illusions. So wasn't she startled? Wasn't she startled? She knew that, because I'm sure she's done this in the past, yeah. She knew that she'd conjure up an evil spirit. But to her surprise, wasn't she actually startled that that was actually Samuel himself?
2: No, what she's, I think, startled by is the devil reveals to her that King Saul came in disguised. King Saul, who had been killing witches before.
11: Oh, I see.
2: Suddenly she realizes, you're Saul. She says that. She's scared for her life right now. She's a medium. She's used to dealing with spooks. So she wasn't startled by this apparition. And anyway.
0: You know, it's also interesting, the commentary on this story you can read in 1 Chronicles chapter 10, verse 11. You read the story in 1 Samuel. But then in 1 Chronicles 10:13, it says, so Saul died for his transgression, which he committed against the Lord, even against the word of the Lord, which he did not keep, and also for asking counsel of one that had a familiar spirit to inquire of it. So the commentary in 1 Chronicles doesn't say that Saul asked Samuel. It says he asked a familiar spirit, meaning an evil spirit.
2: Yeah, devil.
11: Right. Okay, thank you very much.
2: Absolutely. Good question. And by the way, we have a website, brand new, friends. We launched it during Halloween, but it's one of the most popular searches online, and it's called Ghost Truth.
0: Mm-hmm.
2: GhostTruth.com has more about ghosts, and this particular story is in there.
0: We have Sarah listening from Toronto, Canada. Sarah, welcome to the program.
12: Hi.
2: Hi.
12: Happy New Year to you guys, and all the best for 2012.
2: Say that one more time, please.
12: Happy New Year to you. And
2: oh, thank you.
12: Okay, I just want to know the latter part of Psalm 15:4.
2: Uh-huh.
12: It said, you eat a spirit to his own earth and change it not. What does it really mean by that? Because I am in a situation where now I think I swear to my own earth and I can't get out.
2: All right, let me read this for our friends. Psalm 15 is a beautiful psalm. It's only got 5 verses. Talks about who's going to heaven. And part of the criteria of the people of the Lord is when they make a vow to God, they keep their vow, even if it's going to be difficult for them.
12: Okay.
2: Now, that some people have called before and they said, Pastor Doug, when I was younger and I was in a rock and roll band and I was taking drugs, I sold my soul to the devil and I vowed to serve the devil.
12: Mm-hmm.
2: Now I want to be a Christian. Do I have to keep my promise to the devil?
12: Mm-hmm.
2: You know, I'm always happy to tell him no, because, you know, he's actually the essence of evil, and he would want to do that. But, you know, Peter denied knowing Jesus. He was forgiven for that.
12: Mm-hmm.
2: But if a person makes a vow, the Bible says you're better not to vow than to vow and not keep it.
12: Uh-huh.
2: You know, one extreme example of this in the Bible is one of the judges by the name of Jephthah. And I'm not sure what I would have done, but Jephthah promised to dedicate to the Lord as an offering whatever came through his gates if he came back from this battle victorious. He thought it would be, you know, one of the family sheep or goats. It turned out to be his daughter. So he dedicated his daughter to the temple. And she never married. He never had grandchildren. So that would be an example of someone saying, look, I've made a vow. I got to keep it.
0: And, of course, any vow that we make, even if it's a foolish vow, or we realize that it was bad, if it calls for us to contradict God's commandments, well, then it's very clear. God doesn't want us to keep
2: that
0: vow.
12: Okay. The thing is, when I asked, I agreed to do something for somebody, and I wanted was to back down, and then I was praying and asking, what should I do? And then that Psalms came to me, and that's the verse I keep getting every time I approach a subject.
2: Well, I don't know the situation, but it could be the Holy Spirit. You have to know what the details are, but if you've made a promise, and in good faith you made a promise, and the promise does not involve your breaking one of God's commandments,
12: okay,
2: as far as lies in you, you should honor your word.
12: Okay. Okay. Could you tell me the king in the Old Testament that before he seek
0: Jethro?
2: It was one of the judges.
12: The Lord, he seek the physician?
2: Oh, the one who was seeking the physicians? That could be Hezekiah, and it could be King Ahaziah. There's a couple of examples.
12: Yeah, that's what I'm going to try to remember.
2: Okay,
12: Do you know the Bible, the scriptures, where you find them?
2: Well, you'll find King Ahaziah in the second book of Kings, chapter 1.
12: Okay.
2: And he went to these false prophets to find out about his health as opposed to going to the Lord. But and then, of course, Hezekiah. I know which one you're talking about. There's a king who sought the physicians. That's Ahaz. He sought the physicians when he had problems in his feet instead of seeking the Lord. Probably had gout.
0: Yeah.
2: And he wouldn't seek the Lord. I think that was King Ahaz. I appreciate your question, Sarah. And we're going to take line 3, I guess.
0: We have James, who's listening from Huntington Beach, California. James, welcome to the program.
2: I got good surfing down there when the water's warm.
0: Oh, that's right.
13: Yes. Hi, Pastor. How are you doing today?
0: Evening. Doing well.
13: And that's good. Yes, I had a question. I know that a woman shouldn't be ordained as a pastor in the church, I think you said. But I belong to a church that keeps the Sabbath. They had ordained a woman as a pastor, and I guess that's the first woman that they ordained as a pastor in that type of church. And I want to know why that took place.
2: You're asking two questions, really. One question would be, what does the Bible say about it? And the other question is, why are some churches doing things that may be out of sync with at least what my understanding of the Bible is, and it sounds like your understanding. First, want to make something clear, because people often like to, they only hear part of what your answer is. Every believer is called to ministry. Every believer is called to be a witness. God gives spiritual gifts to every believer, man or woman, it doesn't matter. We're in Christ Jesus, there's neither male or female, slave or bond, rich or poor. We're all one in Christ. Ordination to ministry as a pastor, apostle, priest, there is only examples in the Bible of men being ordained to these offices, because men are to be the servant leaders in the family.
13: Right.
2: And the church is an extension of the family.
13: Right.
2: And, back in Abraham's time, for instance, he was the patriarch and he offered sacrifice for his family. And likewise with Job and with Jacob. And, you can go all the way down from Adam. God said part of the curse was, it says, your desire will be to your husband and he will rule over you. So men were to be the leaders in the family. And they were to hold that role of the priesthood of the family. And ordination, a person could be ordained in a number of capacities, but to be ordained as a pastor or apostle, we don't really have too many apostles being ordained today. Those roles were 100% male roles in the Bible.
13: Okay.
2: So, your second question is, some churches seem to be departing from biblical guidelines in this area and many other areas.
13: Yeah.
2: And that's unfortunate.
0: Steve, okay. We do have a book. Pastor Day, you wrote a book not too long ago called Woman in Ministry.
2: Yes.
0: And it's not one that we can send you for free. It's a little bit
2: thicker. No, I think it's a sharing book. We'll send it for
0: great.
2: Free.
0: Okay. To learn more about that, matter of fact, Pastor Day, I don't even have the picture, I don't think. Yet.
2: I've got it here. Women in Ministry.
0: The number to call is 800-835-6747. You can ask for the book Woman in Ministry, and we'll be happy to send that out. 800-835-6747. And Woman in Ministry. All right, next call is Betty, and she's calling from Los Angeles. Betty, welcome to the program.
14: Well, thank you for having me. I have a question for you, and it has to do with, I was brought up in many different Christian, spirit-filled denominations, and as my mom has grown older in her life, I'm 51 now, she's following a different path that she believes, a higher path with a following the judicial, the Sabbath is a Saturday, and then you cannot eat pork, and that to be blessed, you have to do this. If you're not, you get the cursing, and that. And it's just hard for me because our whole life we did it this way, and I have a job where I cannot even attend church right now. I'm a truck driver over the road full time, and I have a church that I support, been a member of for 18 years, and I just really find it hard to believe that God isn't going to bless me for my service in the world, doing what I do and spreading the gospel, and because I don't practice the Saturday Sabbath, or I choose to have a ham sandwich.
2: Okay, well, we got you're raising some good questions, and I don't know if we're going to get them all answered tonight, but
14: okay.
2: let's take one.
14: I just want to know if I'm not as a Christian as she is, kind of.
2: Well,
14: thing,
2: there, let me tell you right now, Betty. There's going to be a lot of people in heaven who maybe ate something unclean that the Bible would call unclean. There'll be people in heaven who went to church on the wrong day. There will be people in heaven that had multiple wives. There will be people in heaven that had slaves. Right?
14: Okay.
2: I mean, you can look at Abraham, David. Now, today, if I get multiple wives or slaves, I'm in trouble with my wife or the government.
14: Exactly.
2: So, 'cause I know better. So God judges us based on his revealing truth and light. If a person doesn't know something and they're living up to the light that God has given them, Jesus said, if you did not know, you'd have no sin. But the main thing you need to ask, Betty, is if I'm studying the Bible and if the Lord is revealing something to me, you don't want to say, well, you mean, how could I have been wrong all this time and will God not accept me if I continue? Take each subject by itself and study it. And if you study, for instance, the Sabbath truth, I think you're going to find that there is really no question about what day is the Sabbath. Biblically, you know, it goes all the way from Genesis to Revelation. The seventh day is the Sabbath. I remember when I first learned it, it troubled me because I was going to church on Sunday with lovely people that I expect to see in heaven.
14: Right.
2: But once I learned the truth, I couldn't keep doing something differently. Now, you know, yeah, and it does cause problems. Whenever we walk in the truth, it can cause problems with our job, with our family. Jesus said, I didn't come to send peace, but a sword. But with every truth is a blessing. And, Betty, you know, you've asked some great questions, and we're going to run out of time before we're able to answer all your questions. Mm. I'd just like to appeal to you, Betty. If you go to the Amazing Facts website, which is amazingfacts.org, even if you type in amazingfacts.com, we have a series of Bible studies there that you can take for free online. You really owe it to yourself. You sound like a very sincere, sweet Christian, and you've got a good attitude in the way you're looking at this. And if I were you, I'd probably be thinking and asking the same questions. Take each subject one at a time. There are Bible teachings on, you know, does the Bible still ask us to regard clean and unclean foods? You're asking about that. And then you're asking about the Sabbath truth. Are we still, as Christians, expected to keep the Ten Commandments, not to be saved, but because we are saved, including the fourth commandment? Good, very good question, very important study. And
0: you know, Pastor Doug, we get this question quite a bit from time to time with reference to the Sabbath. There is a great website that Amazing Facts has called sabbathtruth.com. What I like about it is there is a documentary that you can actually watch right online that gives you the history of the Sabbath. It goes all the way back to the time of the Israelites and early Christians in the first century and so on. It gives you the history, documented cases.
2: It's all narrated by the Academy Award nominee, Hal Holbrook.
0: That's right. Very well done. And that's sabbathtruth.com. Just a wealth of information at the website.
2: Yeah, Betty, we do that. 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And I know you'd be blessed too. So, hey, friends, this has been wonderful visiting with you. And we'd like to wish you a blessed new year. 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
15: 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Hello, friends. We hope you've enjoyed this episode of Bible Answers Live. Amazing Facts believes strongly in the Great Commission given by Christ to share the wonderful news of salvation to the entire world. 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
20: In the book of Revelation, chapter 1, verse 18, Jesus Christ said, "I am He who lives and was dead, and behold, I am alive forevermore. Amen. And have the keys of hell and of death." This past winter, my little boy, Seth, learned how to snowboard up in the mountains of North Idaho, and he had his first lesson on a Friday. And the next Friday, I knew that he was planning on going up with his teacher up to one of the big slopes. And he was going to be going down with her quite a ways down and pretty fast. And my son, he's an 8-year-old, and he just likes to do things like that. And so the night before he had his second lesson, I met with my family for worship, and we all knelt down and prayed. And I prayed that the Lord Jesus would keep Seth alive and that he wouldn't kill himself on the slopes. Well, on that Friday, he went up and he did his thing, and I prayed for him. And later on that day, I called the house, and my daughter was there, and my little five-year-old girl, and she answered the phone, and she said, "Daddy, Daddy," she said, "Seth is alive." And of course, I was relieved to hear that he made it through going down the big slope. And when she said, "He's alive," I thought about Jesus Christ. Revelation 1, verse 18, Jesus said, "I am he who lives and was dead, and behold, I am alive forevermore. Amen. And I have the keys of hell and of death." Thank God, and of death. Thank God that Jesus is alive today. He's up in heaven, and he's coming back to take his

0: and the different drugs, drinking. But you start to feel like there's something missing, there's a hole that you just can't feel. My wife came from a Christian family. I came from a Christian family. As a family, we needed something more. We just felt like we were raised a certain way, and we wanted to get back to the way we were raised. And I would get up in the morning, go to PT, physical training. And I would glance at TV or look at the news, but this time there was a show, and I heard this gentleman speak, a bald guy, mustache, and what he was saying was making sense to me. I was like, wow, that makes sense, but I had to go. So I just thought I'd put that on the back burner. So one day I got up, I was going to work, I'm driving, I'm changing the channels, and I pick up on the voice, the same guy I heard on the television. People were calling in asking questions.
1: I just wonder if you got any insight on...
2: How do you forget about this?
1: No, yourself.
0: And I'm like, wow. And he would answer the questions so casual and understanding, you know, like he's talking to you, like he's having a conversation. And it made sense. It made sense. So this show became one of my shows it came on every day. So as I'm searching, I realized that he has a website online, amazingfacts.org. I started doing the Bible study. Then I would go in the Bible and compare them. And I'm like, yep, this is right. And I will highlight the Bible. I will highlight the Bible because I was thinking, if I don't have the study guide with me, I can show somebody in the Bible exactly what it is. The way that I was drawn to Amazing Facts was the speaker, Doug Bachelor. He crack a joke every now and again, very mild-mannered, but he would talk like he's sitting down like a friend. I would tell my wife, I'm like, look, this isn't... And she would say, you are stealing my joy. You know, I'm in church, you're stealing my joy. And I'm like, I'm sorry, but that just doesn't make sense with me. And I said, Lord, I'm tearing my family apart with this. If this is what you want me to do, you got to show me. That Sunday, we went to church, and the pastor said, Darren, I want you and Gloria to come up to the front of the church. And we walked up to the front of the church, in front of the whole congregation. And he said, the Holy Spirit told me to tell you that what you're doing is right. Almost passed. I get chill bumps thinking about it now. That was my last time going to church on a Sunday. And I really believe that God was guiding my life, using Doug Bachelor and Amazing Facts to guide me to the truth. And I just thank God for everyone that's involved with Amazing Facts, and for putting me where I am now spiritually. God be the glory.

We cringe for things that happened long ago, for memories so sharp and clear we blush whenever we recall them. Perhaps it was a foolish comment in a crowd, an insult that we slung and never dared retrieve. Perhaps the mind clings to an old relationship where friendship, faithfulness, or trust corroded into bitter rust. It is our shame. And just behind our bright bravado is the guilt that always trails after. 100 times we beat ourselves, but neither tears nor lectures to the mirror can lighten what we carry. Hear what the gospel offers. God, in His grace, freely makes us right in His sight. He did this through Christ Jesus when He freed us from the penalty for our sins. For God presented Jesus as the sacrifice for sin. He who had no cause for shame, who never knew regret for something he had done, took on himself the guilt of generations. For the joy set before him, he endured the cross, scorning its shame, and sat down at the right hand of the throne of God. Only grand, audacious grace could lift the burden from our backs and free us from the tyranny of shame. Grace is God's answer for regret. The shame can end, the blame can cease. Embrace His grace.

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2: 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May 27th, Rejoice in the Lord.

0: Rejoice in the Lord. For we walk by faith, not by sight. 2 Corinthians chapter 5, verse 7. My head is weary this morning. Mist and clouds hang over my mind, but the suggestions of the enemy to distrust the Lord shall not be cherished. Now is my time to fight the good fight of faith. Now is the very occasion that needs the steady faith that works by love and purifies my soul. I seek the Lord more earnestly. In 1 Chronicles 28, verse 9, David gives his charge to Solomon. The message was brought to Asa by the Lord's prophet. The Lord is with you while ye be with him, and if ye seek him, he will be found of you. But if ye forsake him, he will forsake you. 2 Chronicles chapter 15, verse 2. Jeremiah chapter 29, verses 11 through 13. My heart goes out in faith. Faith is not feeling. Faith is not sight. Faith is the substance of things hoped for, the evidence of things not seen. Hebrews chapter 11, verse 1. I spoke in the Rechabites Hall at 3 p.m. from Philippians 4, verses 4 to 7. Rejoice in the Lord always, and again I say rejoice. Let your moderation be known unto all men. The Lord is at hand. Be careful for nothing, but in everything, by prayer and supplication, with thanksgiving, let your requests be made known unto God. And the peace of God, which passeth all understanding, shall keep your hearts and minds through Christ Jesus. I believe the promise is for me, and I appropriate the same personally. The promise itself is of no value unless I fully believe that he that has made the promise is abundantly able to fulfill and infinite in power to do all that he has said. The message the Lord gave me was a message of faith. We cannot dishonor God more than in distrusting his word. Feeling is not at all reliable. A religion fed and kept alive by emotions is valueless. God's word is the foundation upon which our hopes may safely rest, and in the confidence we have in the word of God, we are established, strengthened, settled, riveted to the eternal rock. Then the prayer of Paul will be answered. For this cause, we also, since the day we heard it, do not cease to pray for you and to desire that ye might be filled with the knowledge of his will in all wisdom and spiritual understanding, that ye might walk worthy of the Lord unto all pleasing, being fruitful in every good work and increasing in the knowledge of God. This Day with God, May 27th.
1: 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Thank you for listening, and be sure to join us tomorrow for your daily devotional reading.

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1: This Day with God, a devotional by Ellen White. May 27th, Rejoice in the Lord.

0: Rejoice in the Lord. For we walk by faith, not by sight. 2 Corinthians chapter 5, verse 7. My head is weary this morning. Mist and clouds hang over my mind, but the suggestions of the enemy to distrust the Lord shall not be cherished. Now is my time to fight the good fight of faith. Now is the very occasion that needs the steady faith that works by love and purifies my soul. I seek the Lord more earnestly. In 1 Chronicles 28, verse 9, David gives his charge to Solomon. The message was brought to Asa by the Lord's prophet. The Lord is with you while ye be with him, and if ye seek him, he will be found of you. But if ye forsake him, he will forsake you. 2 Chronicles chapter 15, verse 2. Jeremiah chapter 29, verses 11 through 13. My heart goes out in faith. Faith is not feeling. Faith is not sight. Faith is the substance of things hoped for, the evidence of things not seen. Hebrews chapter 11, verse 1. I spoke in the Rechabites Hall at 3 p.m. from Philippians 4, verses 4 to 7. Rejoice in the Lord always, and again I say rejoice. Let your moderation be known unto all men. The Lord is at hand. Be careful for nothing, but in everything, by prayer and supplication, with thanksgiving, let your requests be made known unto God. And the peace of God, which passeth all understanding, shall keep your hearts and minds through Christ Jesus. I believe the promise is for me, and I appropriate the same personally. The promise itself is of no value unless I fully believe that he that has made the promise is abundantly able to fulfill and infinite in power to do all that he has said. The message the Lord gave me was a message of faith. We cannot dishonor God more than in distrusting his word. Feeling is not at all reliable. A religion fed and kept alive by emotions is valueless. God's word is the foundation upon which our hopes may safely rest, and in the confidence we have in the word of God, we are established, strengthened, settled, riveted to the eternal rock. Then the prayer of Paul will be answered. For this cause, we also, since the day we heard it, do not cease to pray for you and to desire that ye might be filled with the knowledge of his will in all wisdom and spiritual understanding, that ye might walk worthy of the Lord unto all pleasing, being fruitful in every good work and increasing in the knowledge of God. This Day with God, May 27th.
1: I encourage you to be ye doers of the word and not hearers only. 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

one day my daughter and my son came to me. It was on a Sunday, and they told me that they were going to go by his friend's house. And my daughter asked her brother if she could go along with him just to get out of the house. And I says, I want you to know that I want you guys to be careful. And I says, and I want you to know that I love you and I always will. And I said, and I'll see you tonight. Was at 12:30, usually 11:30, 12 o'clock, they usually come back to the house. But they never returned. It was probably at nighttime, we got a knock on our door. It was about 2 in the morning. And it was a sheriff and a coroner there. And they told me, my husband, he said, I want you two to sit down. And he said, I got some bad news for you. And he said, I know it's going to be hard. But he said, your children both got into a car accident tonight. He said, and both of them died right on impact. I felt numb. My world didn't seem the same anymore. After a while, I had a void in my life because I knew I would never see them again. My husband was sleeping in the living room, and he must have woke up and turned on TV and watching it. And so he comes in the bedroom, and he says, Dorothy, you got to get up. I said, why? Why'd you wake me up so far? You know, I got to sleep. He says, no, you got to see this guy on TV. He's something else. So I got up, and I went in there, and I sat down, and he says, I seen this guy there. It's the first time I ever seen him. He said he's from Amazing Facts. He said something about this guy, what he's talking about. He said, really hit me in my heart, he said. And the more he talked, the more I watched Doug Batra, I would cry. And I thought, I wasn't crying because I was sad. I was crying because I was happy. And I also loved his humor. And he said, well, God has humor too. And I said, I imagine he does. As I got to know more about Doug Batra, watching his show, the void that I had for a long, long time finally was filled. God did answer my prayer, but he did it in his own time. Since I give myself my life to Christ, you know, I went through a brain surgery, I went through a heart attack, and now I have arthritis, which is most part of my body. And even though I'm not a pain, I don't have no feelings at all against God. I think, matter of fact, because of that, it's drawn me closer to him. I thank Doug Batchelor from Amazing Facts, who is one who played a very big part in my conversion and turning my life more to God, even though, you know, all the suffering I went through, you know, he helped me to just keep strong, keep going, and keep my eyes on God.

help us to have a good time going to heaven. The child's nervous prayer in church left all the worshipers amused. The urgent business of going to heaven is almost never paired with having a good time. We're more accustomed to images of struggle, dark and painful pilgrimage, or battle with our vices or ourselves. But Jesus announced a different, better way of going to heaven. "I came that they may have life and have it abundantly," he said. "If the Son makes you free, you will be free indeed." The grace made possible by Jesus will energize your here and your hereafter. If joys are never sweeter, if love is never deeper, if no laughter rises from your heart as you walk toward God's new city, it's a potent sign that you aren't living in His grace. He who played with children and healed the broken and threw His arms around each prodigal intends your journey to His kingdom to be the best, most satisfying time of your whole life. Grace makes the journey anything but grim. Relearn Christ's joy as you go walking with Him, and stay in it.

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1: In Proverbs chapter 16, verse 18, the Bible says, "Pride goeth before destruction, and a haughty spirit before a fall." Some time ago, I was driving down a highway, and I looked on the side of the road, and I saw a big sign, and it was an advertisement for the United States Navy. Now, I certainly respect the Navy, but what I saw taught me a spiritual lesson. There was a picture of an ocean and a submarine that was way down below the water, the surface of the water, and the caption said, "Our pride runs deep." And as I kept driving, I thought about that line, that advertisement for the Navy, "Our pride runs deep." And I thought about Lucifer and how pride is really what got the whole world, or the whole universe, into the mess that it's in. Lucifer became proud after he tempted Adam and Eve. Down throughout human history, people have been proud. Pride is a very terrible thing. And the Bible says that pride goes before destruction, and a haughty spirit before a fall. Jesus continually teaches humility. In Matthew chapter 11, verse 28, he said, "Come to me, all you who labor and are heavy laden, and I will give you rest." And then he said, "Learn of me, for I am meek and lowly in heart, and you will find rest for your souls." Somebody else once said, "Pride is the president of hell." If we're going to overcome sin and prepare for heaven through Jesus Christ and his grace, we've got to overcome pride, give it up, and learn to be humble in heart. Proverbs 16:18, "Pride goes before destruction, and a haughty spirit before a fall."
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1: The final warning that goes to the world before Christ comes back is Babylon has fallen, come out of her, my people. If any man worships the beast in his image, the wrath of God is poured out on that person. Then Jesus comes. It's a message that needs to go to the world, and I don't want anyone's blood on my hands. So I want to be faithful to give it to you straight, but lovingly. Pray for me that I can do it right. What are some of the points that we find when we look at all these passages in prophecy dealing with the beast? Well, it tells us that, first of all, comes up from among the 10 powers. It has a human leader. There are 10 points here. We're doing A through J. It uproots 3. It's diverse or different from other powers. It's a persecuting power. It comes up after the fall of the Roman power in AD 476. It rules for time, the dividing of times, or 1260 years. It's guilty of blasphemy. It changes God's law, or attempts to. And it's identified as this little horn kingdom. It's a kingdom power. Now, question number 10. With all these 10 points that we just looked at, if you apply them to the papacy, does it fit? All right, one by one, let's look at them. And stay with me. I'm giving you a lot of information now. And I know that it's sometimes more entertaining for me to tell you little anecdotes and stories, but I want you to think, because this is so important. You owe it to yourself to tune in and listen to these quotes. A, does it fit the criteria of coming up among the 10 powers of the Western Europe? When you consider the geography of Europe, was Rome in the midst of that? So when it comes up among Rome, does it fit that criteria? Let me hear you say yes if you think so.
2: Yes.
1: I mean, it's right in the middle there. It tells us in Revelation 12, the dragon is the devil working through pagan Rome. What power was it that was controlling the world in chapter 12 of Revelation that tried to destroy Jesus' baby? It was the Roman power. So we know it comes up from there. It says in Revelation chapter 13, verse

Here's what it says in Abbott's Roman History. The transfer of the emperor's residence to Constantinople was a sad blow to the prestige of Rome. And at that time, one might have predicted her speedy decline. But the development of the church and the growing authority of the bishop of Rome, or the pope, gave her a new lease on life and made her, meaning Rome, again the capital, but this time the religious capital of the civilized world. So, did the church receive its seat from the Roman Empire? Does it fit that criteria? Talk to me here in Michigan, please. Yes, okay. You all look real serious here. You're scaring me. It goes on to say that this beast power would receive its seat, its power, and authority from Rome. Not only were they given basically the very palaces that the emperor used to live in, but he then gave them an army, he gave them authority, and he said, the church is not just a religious institution now, we're going to make you a political institution now. And they were basically handed all these things. The prophecy fits that perfectly. To the succession of the Caesars came the succession of the pontiff in Rome. When Constantine left Rome, he gave his seat to the pontiff. Right out of history. Sounds like it's right out of the Bible. All right, the next criteria. Issue B. We're looking at the evidence now. It says it would have a man, an individual, who would speak for it. There would be a man who had a mouth that would be the spokesman, a person at the head of the papacy. Would we all agree that the papacy, the Roman Catholic Church, has one individual? If I ask you who's the head of the Catholic Church, what do you tell me? Is it a parliament? Is it a senate, a congress, or is it one person? It's the pope. It says power was given him, Revelation 13, verse 7, over all kindreds and tongues and nations. I think everybody agrees that the pope is the undisputed leader of the papacy. Does it fit that criteria? Listen to this quote. And by the way, the quotes I'm reading you, many of these, they're either from history or from the papacy's own writings. This is an example of the latter. We, moreover, proclaim, this is a declaration from a papal bull, and declare and pronounce that it is altogether necessary to salvation for every human being to be subject to the Roman pontiff. Do you catch that? It is necessary for salvation for every human being to subject to the pope. That's the translation of that. So it meets that criteria of one individual at the head. Evidence C. Let's see if it fits this now. It would pluck up or uproot three other kingdoms while it comes into power. Oh, now we've got to go to history. The three Arian kingdoms of the Vandals, the Heruli, and the Ostrogoths were overthrown between 493 and 538. And when the Roman church came into power and they were given military power, one of the first things they did was to subjugate these three kingdoms. You've heard of vandalism. You know where vandalism comes from? Because the Vandals, they were a Christian nation. They were Arians. They did not believe in the Trinity, but they also were against idolatry. And as idolatry began to creep into the church, they would go and they would deface or break up the idols that the church was beginning to worship, and they called them Vandals. Vandalism. That's where the word comes from. They were destroyed. Have any of you ever met someone from the Ostrogoths or the Heruli? You say, well, I've met some Vandals before, but no, they're not related to the Vandals back in the ancient kingdom. They were uprooted by the Roman power, by the papacy. So does it meet that criteria? Yes, it does. Evidence D, it says it's a diverse power from these other kingdoms. Instead of it just being a kingdom like Babylon, Medo-Persia, Greece, and Rome, this is different because it's iron mixed with clay. It's different because the papacy is a kingdom where you can have dual citizenship. You might be from Argentina and be from the kingdom of the papacy at the same time by being a member of that church. You see what I'm saying? It's both religious and political. 1 billion members around the world. Do you think prophecy might touch on something that profound, that had so much power during the Dark Ages? Absolutely. It's in there, but it's just not politically correct if you say these things. Answer E, it would make war with and persecute the saints. We read that in the Bible, that it would wear out the saints of the Most High. It would be a persecuting power. Well, if you know your history at all, and when I went to school, it was still in the history books. I don't know if it's still there now. Anyone ever heard of the Inquisition? I think you could look it up and still find it if you go to an encyclopedia.

0: But there was tremendous persecution. As soon as you give any church military power, it's going to be abused. Did Jesus ever compel people to follow him? When he said to somebody, you know, follow me, and if you don't, we're going to get the police after you, or we're going to get the soldiers after you, we're going to torture you until you believe like I tell you to. Is that how Christ operated? Did he tell the church to operate that way? No, but this is what happened. These are not God's methods. Revelation 13, it tells us in verse 7, and it was given unto him to make war with the saints and to overcome them. That doesn't mean that he gets victory over the saints, but they are pushed underground, and this beast power is in prominence. It becomes a successful counterfeit. It is a well-known fact from history that the church did persecute. The papacy clearly admits doing so. I really admired Pope John Paul II. I don't know if I told you, my father met him. Flew to Rome and had an audience with the Pope. And he's just a lovely man. And the new Pope, Pope Benedict, might be a lovely individual. We're not speaking about them. We're talking about the positions they hold and the teachings of the movement, the institution, and what they've done historically. But Pope John Paul II, part of the 2000 Jubilee was a public confession for the abuses of the church. But do you know how it's worded? They are very careful how they word things. They worded it that some in our church did some things to persecute, as though the church didn't approve it. And, oh man, some of the figures range anywhere from 50 to 70 million people, from 538 to 1798. Not only Christians, but Jews and others were killed under the name of the church. The British historian William Edward Leakey wrote that the Church of Rome has shed more innocent blood than any other institution that has ever existed among mankind will not be questioned by any Protestant who has a competent knowledge of history. All you've got to do is go to Europe and tour some of the churches. I've been there. You can do it in South America too, because they even had some of the churches had these places where they had implements of torture under the church. And they say, come on down, pay a fee, we'll show you. And you can see the dungeons and the torture chambers. And it is just a fact of history. So, does the papacy fit that criteria that we read about of being a persecuting power? Yes, it does. Evidence F, it would emerge from the fourth kingdom of iron, pagan Rome. Did the papacy come up from the Roman Empire? Yes, it came up right from the seat. Goes on to say in Revelation 17, verse 13, the waters that you sawest are peoples and multitudes and nations and tongues, and with the swipe of a pen, Constantine basically made the Roman power ruled by the emperors, the Roman empire ruled by a church. And it suddenly went from iron to iron and clay. Clay in the Bible is what God made man of. It's a symbol for religion there. It's not just a political power. It tells us that the papacy arose from the center of civilization. This is just all through the history books. Answer G. We go on to learn God's people, or the saints, would be given into his hand for a time and a times and the dividing of time. That's 3.5 years. And it goes on again in Revelation chapter 13, verse 5. All power was given unto him to continue 42 months. Well, does the church fit that criteria? The legally recognized supremacy of the Pope began in 538 AD when there went into effect a decree of Emperor Justinian, making the Bishop of Rome head over all the churches, the definer of doctrine, and the corrector of heretics. Paul, in one of his letters, he writes to the church and he says, your brethren in Babylon. Well, you think he was talking about ancient Babylon that was swallowed up by the desert? They were already beginning to call Rome Babylon at that time. The church recognized it symbolically as Babylon. Again, you can read, Villegas ascended the papal chair 538 AD under the military protection of Belisarius. That's history of the Christian church. Now, it tells you in prophecy, I have given you a day for a year. There are several examples of that in prophecy. Not only do you find that in Numbers, you find it in Ezekiel. I think I quoted to you from Luke chapter 13, where Jesus used that principle, where he said, go tell Herod that fox, I do cures and cast out devils and perform miracles. Today, tomorrow, and the third day, I will be completed. another example of a day for a year in prophecy. It says that this power would hold uninterrupted sway from 538 to 1798. And we've already seen that they were clearly established, a good starting point there at 538 AD. If you go not 1,260 days, a day is a year in prophecy, so you go 1,260 what? Years, what does that take us to? 1798. What was happening in 1798 around the world? Anyone remember this character? The little general, little corporal they called him, Napoleon. His armies were sweeping across Europe into northern Africa, and fed up with the abuses of the church, and because a Frenchman had been murdered in Rome, they used that as an excuse to take the Pope captive. Matter of fact, I've got that. It's right here out of the history book, 1798, birth year. He was the French general. He made his entrance into Rome, abolished the papal government, and established a secular one. From that time, in 538 until 1798, they held virtually uninterrupted control over these kingdoms of Europe. The kings could really not do very much without the approval of the church. And they had advisors in every court. Letter H. It would speak great words of blasphemy against the Most High God. Now, what is blasphemy? Now, we're not going to use it like if you're using irreverent language in a bar. What's the Bible definition of blasphemy? There are two scriptural definitions for blasphemy. First one is claiming to forgive sin. And the second one is claiming the prerogatives of God, claiming to be God. And it tells us that this beast power, Revelation 13, verse 6, he opens his mouth in blasphemy against God to blaspheme his name. And again, in 2 Thessalonians chapter 2, verse 4, who opposes and exalts himself above all that is called God or that is worshipped, so that he sits in the temple of God, showing himself that he is God. Let me say something about this right here. Some people think because of that verse I just read that the beast power is going to sit in the temple of God. They say, well, the temple was destroyed in 70 AD. In order for the beast to sit in the temple of God, they must be rebuilding the temple of God. That is a terrible misunderstanding of Scripture. The Bible tells us in the New Testament, what don't you know that ye are the temple of God? Christ said, destroy this temple made with hands, in 3 days I'll raise it up. What was he talking about? His body. The church is the body of Christ. And so when it says this beast power sits in the temple of God showing himself that he is God, it's talking about the devil infiltrates the church and puts himself in the position of God and claims the prerogatives of God. It's not talking about a building somewhere. And yet how many times have you heard on TV evangelists say, yep, they're going to rebuild the temple over there. They're going to bulldoze the dome of the rock. And you know what kind of war that would create? I mean, right now the Pope just makes a bad sentence and look at the furor that's caused by it. What do you think is going to happen if they go in there with bulldozers and demolish the Mosque of Omar? That's not the temple it's talking about. That's why the whole world is confused about these issues. It's a big diversionary tactic. The devil has got everybody looking down this way. He's coming up from behind. Happening right under their noses. It's happening now, and everybody's looking for this beast that is not where they think he is. Bible gives us a definition for blasphemy. John 10:33, the Jews answered Jesus and said, for a good work we're not stoning you, but for blasphemy, because you, being a man, make yourself God. When a man puts himself in the place of God, what does the Bible call that? Blasphemy. Now, some quotes from the Catholic Church's own statements. We, the popes, hold upon this earth the place of God Almighty. That's a complete quote there. Pope Leo the 13th. Again, the supreme teacher in the church is the Roman Pontiff. Union of minds, therefore, requires together with perfect accord in the one faith, complete submission and obedience to the will of the church and to the Roman Pontiff as to God himself. I think that's stretching it, friends, when a man says you need to obey this. Technically, he's a pastor of the church as God himself. What's the other definition for blasphemy? We just read it a second ago. It's claiming to have the ability to forgive sins. And the scribes and the Pharisees began to reason, saying, who is this that speaks blasphemy? Speaking of Jesus, who can forgive sins but God alone? And they were right. God and God only can forgive sins. Does the church claim to have that power? Pope Leo the 13th again. This is our last lesson to you. Receive it. Engrave it in your minds, all of you. By God's commandment, salvation is to be found nowhere but in the church. The strong and effective instrument of salvation is none other than the Roman pontificate. The only way you can be saved. You know, if you would delete those words and put in Jesus, it would be okay. That'd be a great statement. But when you put in an earthly power in individuals, that's taking the prerogatives of God. Again, dignities and duties of the priest. God himself is obliged to abide by the judgment of his priests and either not to pardon or pardon according as they refuse or give absolution. The sentence of the priest precedes and God subscribes to it. The priests are deciding who is forgiven and who is not forgiven. That means if you get someone who's got the office of a priest and he's cranky or inebriated, you're doomed. That'd be terrible to give that kind of power to a man. Answer I, it would think to change times and laws. A few quotes. The Pope has power, these are from their own writings, to change times, to abrogate laws, and to dispense with all things, even the precepts of Christ. Now they believe, and you know, one of the things I love about America is you're free to believe whatever you want to believe. That's wonderful. I've been in countries where they don't have that freedom. It is so nice that if you want to smear yourself with molasses and sit on a hill of ants in America, you can do it. You know, it's a great place to live. Little history. What happened is gradually as the Roman power began to decline, the church in Rome began to grow. They wanted to make Christianity more and more attractive to the pagans in Rome. And so they thought, you know, in order to reach them, let's create bridges. Rather than just destroy their idols, let's rename them and give them Christian names. It's certainly good to do that. We'll just do it as a transition. And little by little, they began to worship these idols. Instead of it being an idol of Jupiter and Mercury and Zeus and Diana, it was Peter, James, John, and Mary. And a lot of other teachings came in directly from paganism. Why do you think we celebrate Jesus' birth? And I'm not Ebenezer Scrooge. I'm not against Christmas. But where in the Bible did we get the idea it was the middle of winter? Where do you find December 25th for his birthday? Had nothing to do with that. That was a Roman holiday celebrating the rebirth of the sun during the winter solstice. And that's where it comes from. It's in the encyclopedia. It's very clear from history. But a lot of things from paganism were baptized. Now I'm going to read some things to you that, matter of fact, I don't know if it's there yet, but I ought to post this at our Amazing Facts website. At the Most Amazing Prophecies website, I'm hoping our web designer is listening. I'm going to try and email these notes because people always ask me for this and I don't know if it's there yet. I want to get to heaven. How about you? I need to follow Jesus. Christ is the Word incarnate. If you follow the Word, you're safe. You cannot follow the traditions of men. Jesus said, you have a fine way of setting aside the commandments of God in order to observe your traditions. Traditions don't save anybody. Listen to what the Bible says, and I'll contrast it with the teachings of the papacy. The Bible teaches we are not to bow down to statues. How many know that's one of the Ten Commandments? It's not only in the Old Testament. Some say, well, it's an Old Testament law. It's in the New Testament. The Roman Catholic Church says that we should bow down to statues, not ancient tradition. But it's a medieval tradition. It's being practiced today. Now, if you ask the typical Catholic, you realize this is not actually Mary. They'll say, of course we know it's not Mary. But if you ask a Buddhist who's praying to a statue of Buddha, do you think that's really Buddha? They'll say, of course not. Any idolater knows the idol is not actually the god. So when that's often used to say, well, it's just to help us think about Mary or Peter or these things. But they kiss him, they give gifts to him, they rub them, they carry him around. That's idolatry. The Bible, one of the Ten Commandments. New Testament, keep yourself from idols. Last words in John's letter. The Bible teaches we've all sinned except Jesus. Romans 3, verses 10 through 12, Hebrews 4, 15. But in the papacy, they teach that Mary was sinless. The Bible teaches that nowhere. The Bible says that Jesus is the only mediator between man and God. The Roman Catholic Church says Mary is the co-mediator. The Bible teaches that Christ has offered his sacrifice on the cross once and for all. The Roman Catholic Church teaches that the priest continues to offer Christ on the altar every time he offers Mass. The Bible teaches that all Christians are saints and priests. We're all part of a royal priesthood. Catholic Church says that the priests are an exclusive group within their community. The Bible teaches that all Christians should know that they have eternal life. 1 John 5:13. Roman Catholic Church says Christians should not know that they have eternal life. The Bible teaches that we should call no religious leader our father. Jesus said that, Matthew 23:9. Catholic Church teaches we may call the priests and pope father. The Bible teaches not to pray in vain repetition. Jesus said that in Matthew 6, verse 7. And I remember when I went to Catholic school, how many of you know the Hail Mary and the Our Father by heart, and the rosary beads and all these things? The Bible teaches to confess your sins to God, for God and God only can forgive sin. Isaiah 43, verse 25, Luke 5, 24. Catholic Church says to confess your sins to the priest. The Bible teaches, before baptism, a person should be taught to believe the gospel and the commandments of Christ, to believe and to repent. The Roman Church says it's okay to baptize infant babies before they even understand the concepts. The teaching of purgatory and limbo, prayers for the dead, are nowhere in Scripture but the relics of paganism. The words of Jesus to the Pharisees apply today when he said, "You do well, nullify the word of God with man-made tradition," Matthew 15:16. There's a lot more I could say here, but time will not permit. Maybe in our question time, I can cover some more of this. Final part, J said it would be a worldwide movement. Do they meet that criteria, friends? What does the word Catholic mean? It means universal. The Bible says all the world would wonder after the beast. God has told us these things to show that he sees the beginning from the end, and he has a plan for your life as well. Amen?
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0: For many centuries, Bible readers have been intrigued by the subject of the Antichrist. 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
4: My dad was always working. My mom and dad were working. So the streets kind of raised me. At 13, I was using drugs, alcohol. Music played a big role in my life, gangster rap. And then I got into hardcore rock. So that's where Satanism and all that came into play. We were at a party and my friend came over with a tattoo gun. And I just thought, you know what, let's seal the deal with Satan and let's get this tattoo done. I'm gonna put Satan's wings on my back. I was in the middle of this party getting this tattoo and everybody was around me partying. And it was like Satan was celebrating that I was giving my life to him. And through the noise of the music and laughter and mayhem, I heard a whisper of Jesus asking me to follow him. And I said, I don't know what you want with me, but if you open the door, I will walk through it. It's amazing. That next day, doors were opening for me to move out of the state. And you can't change unless you're pulled out of your environment. And that's exactly what Jesus did for me. When I left that environment, I was seeking God. I was drawn to know the truth. For 10 years, honestly, I could say that I walked with God. I walked with God, but I did the unthinkable. I can't tell when, but I started pushing God out of my life. I eventually got back into drinking and doing drugs. And I was worse off than the beginning. I made the decision to go to rehab. So I'm on lockdown for 7 days for detox. When there was no hope, I was praying and I saw a Roku remote. So I instantly remember that I watched Amazing Facts on an app on the same remote. So I go to the apps, there's network. I downloaded Amazing Facts, and after that, I started doing Bible studies with Doug Batchelor. When I needed God the most, God came as an app. I just thank Amazing Facts for guiding us through this life, you know, giving me the content to use. You know, God's Word is speaking to me.

Does God love us more when we deny ourselves chocolate or raspberry ice cream or long, delicious afternoons in the backyard hammock? Ask some people of faith and they'll say yes and quote Jesus as the proof. If any want to become my followers, let them deny themselves and take up their cross daily and follow me. But this is the same Jesus who went to weddings and banquets, laughed easily and often, spent afternoons playing with children, and frequently withdrew from the hectic pace of serving others to be renewed by peace and prayer and greenery. What needs denying every day in every way isn't the rightful enjoyment of life in the body for which we were created. It's the ultimately ungodly idea that we can save ourselves, redeem ourselves, or work our way back into God's favor by things we do or don't. For by grace you have been saved through faith, and this is not your own doing. It is the gift of God. Grace is all about deeper, joyful living. Jesus said, "I came that they may have life and have it abundantly." That fuller life awaits you. Claim it now and stay in grace.

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1: In the book of Proverbs, chapter 18, verse 21, the Bible says that death and life are in the power of the tongue, and they that love it shall eat the fruit of it. About a month ago, I was at a church potluck, and I was going through the line, and I saw a big bowl in front of me of what looked like delicious purple cabbage. And so I loaded up and put it on my plate, and then I went and sat down next to my wife and her mother. And we struck up a conversation. I took a bite of the cabbage, and my wife's mother looked at me and said, "How do you like the cabbage?" And I just responded honestly, and I said, "Well, actually, I don't really care for it. I don't like it." And then she looked at me and she said, "Oh, I'm sorry, I made it." And then I was pretty embarrassed, and I thought about the classic statement, insert foot into mouth. And that's what I did. I was sorry I said it, but she's a nice lady, and she forgave me. And obviously, you know, that was an embarrassing moment, but it wasn't of eternal consequences. But the Bible tells us that what we say can affect people's lives for good or for evil. It can affect people for eternity. Life and death, Proverbs says, are in the power of the tongue, and they that love it shall eat the fruit of it. Jesus Christ wants us to be careful of the things that we say. Everything we say has an impact on somebody's heart, somebody's life, and our words are more important than we realize. Death and life, the Bible says, are in the power of the tongue, and they that love it shall eat the fruit of it. You have just heard His voice today.
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Faithful saints, fresh courage take. The clouds ye so much dread are big with mercy and shall break in blessings on your head. It's every believer's lot to occasionally grow anxious, to lose peace, to doubt that a good God really wants to do good things for us. We remember all our sins, years after He has chosen to forget them. We cringe at indiscretions, which in His discretion He has graciously erased from our life record. And so we crouch into the future, heads down, half expecting the worst, or at least the very painful. Surely all our sins will soon catch up with us. But surely He has borne our griefs and carried all our sorrows. It is to us, those who have taken Jesus as our Lord, the gospel speaks with special, reassuring power. We need not linger in the half-light of our anxious thoughts about our standing with the Savior. Arise, shine, for your light has come and the glory of the Lord has risen upon you. Grace is for every moment, even those when memories afflict us. Christ offers all He is to those who seek His joy and light. So stay in grace.

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1: In Revelation chapter 22, verse 5, the Bible says that in heaven there shall be no night there, and they need no candle, neither light of the sun, for the Lord God gives them light, and they shall reign forever and ever. Just a few mornings ago, my little boy, our 8-year-old son Seth, woke up and ran into the living room and said, "Daddy, Daddy, I had a dream last night, an amazing dream." He said, "I dreamed that I went to heaven, and I was there inside the New Jerusalem in the holy city, and I saw Jesus sitting upon his throne, and his face was so bright," Seth said, "that I had to squint." I tell you, hearing words like that coming out of the mouth of a little boy who is so dear to my heart, it just thrilled me. It thrilled me to have Seth thinking about heaven, thinking about the New Jerusalem, and about being with Jesus, and how bright our Lord really is. Revelation chapter 22, verse 5 says that in heaven there will be no night there, and they need no candle, neither light of the sun, for the Lord God gives them light, and they shall reign forever and ever. Truly, spiritually, it's dark down here. But someday, Jesus will come and gather his people and take us up to glory, take us up to the New Jerusalem, and there we will be with him, we'll see him. I don't think we'll have to squint, even though his brightness will be so bright, and we'll realize, thank God, we're here, we're in heaven, we're with Jesus forever. I want to be there, and I hope you do too. Someday, God's people will gather around the great white throne, and the Lord God will give them light forever and ever. You have just heard His voice today.
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And the music, oh yeah, it slaps.

0: feelings. I found myself in a place of sorrow. I found myself in a place of grief. And at first I didn't have language for it. All I knew was something was off. And I couldn't trace it back to any misstep I took. I couldn't trace it back to anything that I've done that was like a consequence. I was just, my emotions were just, I had feelings. I was feeling a lot. Whether it was pandemic stuff, something I've never even knew could happen, or whether it was relational stuff that was just not working out, or friends just not ending, friendships not ending well, or it was just my own personal brokenness, turmoil, internal battle. I just had feelings, still have feelings. What I realize is that there is a place in feelings where you can honor the Lord, where I can have these feelings and He's not in heaven like, hey, get out of that, get out of those feelings, don't feel that. He's not rushing me to get to a place that I'm not, but he's not just in heaven, but He's sitting with me in it. In my tears, in my confusion, in my frustration, in my questions, He's sitting here, present with me. And I've realized and I've learned something about Him in my feelings that I may not have learned in the spirit per se. I've learned something about Him being the God of my emotions, the one who created me, that I may not have learned had I not been in this place. I've learned how to suffer with Him. I think a lot of times before in my life, I've slipped into depression easier and slipped into a worldly grief easier because I've tried to suffer without Him. But I've learned how to suffer with Him through this process. I haven't been able to pray like I used to. I've learned how to suffer with Him. The fellowship, join Him in the fellowship of His suffering. And that's what this album is. That's what these songs are. My process of lament, my process of suffering with Him. Being able to feel my feelings, but not lean on them. Father, I thank you for allowing me to have feelings.
1: 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This is your daily devotional reading.
2: Maranatha, the Lord is coming. A devotional by Ellen White. May 28th. Counterfeits.

0: being counterfeits to the law and to the testimony. If they speak not according to this word, it is because there is no light in them. Isaiah chapter 8, verse 20. The people of God are directed to the scriptures as their safeguard against the influence of false teachers and the delusive power of spirits of darkness. Satan employs every possible device to prevent men from obtaining a knowledge of the Bible, for its plain utterances reveal his deceptions. At every revival of God's work, the prince of evil is aroused to more intense activity. He is now putting forth his utmost efforts for a final struggle against Christ and his followers. The last great delusion is soon to open before us. Antichrist is to perform his marvelous works in our sight. So closely will the counterfeit resemble the true that it will be impossible to distinguish between them except by the Holy Scriptures. By their testimony, every statement and every miracle must be tested. The man who makes the working of miracles the test of his faith will find that Satan can, through a species of deceptions, perform wonders that will appear to be genuine miracles. Satan is a cunning worker, and he will bring in subtle fallacies to darken and confuse the mind and root out the doctrines of salvation. Those who do not accept the word of God, just as it reads, will be snared in his trap. Evil angels are upon our track every moment. They assume new ground and work marvels and miracles in our sight. Some will be tempted to receive these wonders as from God. The sick will be healed before us. Miracles will be performed in our sight. Are we prepared for the trial which awaits us when the lying wonders of Satan shall be more fully exhibited? Will not many souls be ensnared and taken? By departing from the plain precepts and commandments of God and giving heed to fables, the minds of many are preparing to receive these lying wonders. We must all now seek to arm ourselves for the contest in which we must soon engage. Faith in God's word, prayerfully studied and practically applied, will be our shield from Satan's power and will bring us off conquerors through the blood of Christ. Maranatha, the Lord is coming.
1: I encourage you to be ye doers of the word and not hearers only. Thank you for listening, and be sure to join us tomorrow for your daily devotional reading.

My name is Diane Lee. My family did not go regularly to church, but they did send us to religious instructions regularly. God, to me, as a young child, I was very confused on who he really was. I remember growing up and being told that I was never going to amount to anything, that I was stupid. When I was molested, and I cried out to God, and I just sobbed half the night away, and I had school the next day. I remember asking God, why is this happening to me? Can't you stop this? Why is my father doing this to his own daughter? It was tough. It went on for a number of years. I made the decision I needed to leave home. And when I left home, I started to drink, hanging with people I thought were my friends. And we all drank, sometimes till stupor. I eventually met a man. I fell into his trap, I guess you could say, and I ended up pregnant 3 times. He was very violent and abusive. And I was one of those women who used to wear sunglasses at night to cover the bruises. And so I fled an abusive relationship with the father of my children. And I put myself through nursing school, and I needed to find another way of life. I said, I need to find another church. And I started surfing the web. An Amazing Facts website popped up. So I clicked on it. Now, I had listened to a number of sermons from different people, you know, priests and pastors, and they didn't talk anything like Doug Batchelor. He spoke in such a way that he spoke in such a way a young child could clearly understand. That was missing from my life. That was the first time I'd ever heard the truth of what the Bible was saying. I was listening to one sermon, and then I found myself listening to them all day long. And then all day long, the next day, and the next day, and I just couldn't get enough. And I was able to take my Bible and open up to everything he was talking about, and it's there. Truly, if it wasn't for Amazing Facts, I would not be here in this church. Not only has Pastor Doug Batchelor changed me as a person, he's changed my faith. He saved my life. I'm just thankful to be alive.

We stare at photos of our classmates from yesteryear, remembering the giftedness, the ring of laughter, the endless optimism. We were, in no particular order, going to change the world, work for peace, be millionaires by 30, vault to the corporate ladder's top, marry wise and beautiful people, take wonderful vacations. Life seemed an endless banquet. But now we've learned how tough the world is. We've tasted bitterness and sorrow. We've watched great loves grow cold and vanish like the smoke. The competition still exhausts us to get ahead or just catch up. 1,000 times we ask ourselves, what might have been? Regret is still our lowest common denominator. By someone's scale, we should have achieved more, experienced more, acquired more by now. And when we think of all we've promised God, remorse grows even deeper. Which is why we must listen to the gospel often. No one else is saying what the Father always says. Though your sins are like scarlet, I will make them as white as snow. He does not treat us as our sins deserve or repay us according to our iniquities. For as high as the heavens are above the earth, so great is his love for those who fear him. Only grace can overcome regret. With Paul, we practice that abundant life that Jesus came to give us. I do this one thing. I forget about the things behind me and reach out for the things ahead of me. Now, stay in grace.

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1: In Revelation chapter 1, verse 5, the Bible says, "Unto him that loved us and washed us from our sins in his own blood." My family lives in North Idaho, and I often work outside, and when I've got my jeans on and I'm in the garden digging or weeding or planting seeds, or maybe after a hearty workout, my clothes are pretty dirty. And I'm thankful that I have a faithful wife that takes good care of me, and I give her my clothes, or I put it in the hamper, and then she eventually puts it in the washing machine, puts in the detergent, and those dirty clothes always come out clean. And as I think about my stinky, dirty, smelly clothes, and how when I get them after the washing, they're clean, I can't help but think about Jesus Christ and Revelation chapter 1, verse 5. "To him who loves us and has washed us from our sins in his own blood." My wife uses detergent to get my clothes clean. And the Bible says that the blood of Jesus Christ can wash our lives. It can wash our characters. It can literally remove sin from us, so that no matter what our past has been, no matter how filthy or dirty or smelly or wicked the things that we have done, by the grace of God, Jesus can wash us and make us clean through the power of his own blood. Praise the Lord for that. "To him who loves us and has washed us from our sins in his own blood."
0: To watch more 2-minute devotionals, go to hisvoicetoday.com.

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do you do? Adolescents are drawn to gangs like a moth to a flame. The lure of being accepted, of gaining power over circumstance, is irresistible for impoverished kids and fractured families, where fathers are absent. But fire burns, and by the time the young man in this story saw the danger of gangs, he was smoldering, until his heart and mind and life were unshackled. Speaking the truth in love, this is Unshackled, true life stories drama tackled. True life stories dramatized and produced in Chicago by Pacific Garden Mission. The mission has

0: untreated physical needs. Mission pastors and counselors take them to the great physician who heals and restores broken lives. He says, "Come unto me, all ye that labor and are heavy laden, and I will give you rest." Now for broadcast around the earth, here is program number 3311 in the series Unshackled, the program that makes you face yourself and think.
1: What do you want, Ricky?
2: Let me come in, Maria.
1: No way, we're finished.
2: You're still my wife.
1: Not for long.
2: Please, honey, you're the love of my life.
1: Then why did you cheat on me?
2: It'll never happen again.
1: I won't give you the chance.
2: What am I going to do?
1: That's your problem.
2: At least let me come in and see the kids.
1: No, go away and don't come back. I hate you.
0: The boy in our story was only 10 when he witnessed this pivotal moment that scarred his life. This is the story of what ensued. The true testimony of John Lira, right now on Unshackled.
3: I loved my father so much. He was my hero, a man who worked hard to provide for us, yet always took time to play baseball with me. He taught me the fundamentals, enrolled me in baseball league, and encouraged me in my passion for the sport. I was the oldest of three brothers, though Dad had been married before, and his two children from that marriage lived with us. I thought our family was perfect, until my parents split up and then divorced. Mom struggled alone.
4: Hello?
1: Hey, Anna, it's me again.
4: Oh, how you doing, Maria?
1: I signed up for food stamps today.
4: Oh, it ain't easy. You still have Ricky's other two?
1: No, I sent them back to their mom first thing.
4: Oh, that's good.
1: I didn't know it would be this hard. I can hardly put food on the table, let alone pay the bills.
4: Hang in there, kid. Don't worry.
1: I have a date tonight, though. The kids don't want me to go, but I need to get out.
4: You got a good babysitter?
1: Yeah, neighborhood teenager.
4: Be careful, Maria. Don't let those gangs get a foothold. They're a bad influence.
1: This kid is okay. His parents are real strict with him.
3: That neighborhood teenager was our friend, and it was party time when he babysat. His gang friends came along and they drank beer and smoked marijuana. I wanted to fit in, so I smoked with them. Mom was out most of the night, and within a year I stopped begging her to stay home with us. By then, I was selling marijuana for a gang member. I got into fights, my grades plummeted, and I had to repeat sixth grade. I was a neighborhood bully.
1: I can't believe it, John. 12 years old and you're arrested for robbery?
3: It's not how it sounds.
1: Then what was it?
3: I was trying to protect my brothers.
1: Don't give me that.
3: It's true.
1: You're turning into a hoodlum.
3: Like the guys I see passed out on the floor after your parties?
1: That's enough.
3: I'm just trying to protect my brothers. I began to hate Mom for breaking up the family, hanging out in bars and bringing home drunks and prostitutes who passed out on the floor. I rarely saw my father, but I spent time calling around to his family or bars, trying to find him. Once in a while, I'd reached him.
5: I've been busy, son.
3: Can't you come and get us sometime, Dad?
5: I work a lot. What's new at home?
3: Mom's friend, Anna, is going to come live with us.
5: Why?
3: Something about getting her kids away from gangs.
5: You'll have your own gang right there at home with 9 kids in the house.
3: Yeah.
5: You still in school?
3: Yeah, but I hate it. I need some new shoes, Dad.
5: I'll bring you a pair.
3: I wish you still lived with us.
5: Hey, blame your mother. She threw me out.
3: Nobody seemed to care about me. After the bars closed, Mom came home drunk. We had big parties with the worst people I ever saw. I'd get up in the morning and step over bodies passed out on the floor. I repeated the 7th grade, still trying to protect my brothers from bullies. The family that came to live with us had 2 teenage boys who introduced me to a Latino street gang.
6: So you want to join, right?
3: Sure, but I thought you guys moved here to get away from gangs.
6: Oh, you got to be in a gang, dude. Otherwise you're dead meat. Don't say nothing to our moms.
3: I won't.
6: Things got too hot in Aurora and Mom wanted to get us away from there.
3: She doesn't know the gang is here already.
6: This is the gang sign, John.
3: Like this?

0: Yeah. Flash it when you meet the new guys, so they know who you are. It's how we identify each other.
1: Got it.
0: You're part of the family now, you know? Nothing and nobody's more important than the gang. We look out for each other, okay?
1: I already look out for my brothers.
0: Well, now you have hundreds of brothers.
1: Wow, man. That's great.
0: Hey, don't forget, the gang is more important than anything.
1: At 13, I was hanging out with gang members in other cities, running the streets in Aurora and Chicago. I had family in those towns that gave me an excuse to be there. But we walked in darkness and fear. After leaving my cousin one night, he and a friend committed a murder and ended up in prison for 20 years. I'll never forget the first time the police came to my home to take me off the streets. Mom was crying.
2: Where will they take you?
1: I'm only 13, Mom. They can't keep me forever.
2: I don't believe this. Why you?
1: Wrong place, wrong time.
2: What's gonna happen to you, John?
1: Nothing. I'll be okay. Don't worry about it.
2: But you're still just a kid.
1: I can take care of myself, Mom. The truth is, I wanted to hurt my mom the way she had hurt me. Sometimes I purposely did things just to get arrested. I went to the DOC for juveniles. But being locked up was a reality check for me, a new world. Other gang members were in the same facility, so I was constantly fighting. Being incarcerated became a way of life for me. I'd be locked up for a few months, then go back out on the street, where I always carried a gun.
3: Who is it?
1: John Lira.
3: What do you want?
1: I'm looking for Michael.
3: He's not here.
1: I told him I'd come by tonight.
3: You get out of here right now. You're nothing but trouble, John Lira. I don't want you around my son. You're a bad influence. You stay away!
1: Maybe parents didn't like me, but other gang members respected me as I rose in the ranks. I recruited hundreds of new members, guys with problems like mine. No money, no fathers, no purpose in life. We all had a secret fear that we never talked about, the fear of death. But showing fear was a sign of weakness, so instead, we proved how tough we were.
0: Man, gets old, don't it?
1: What?
0: Looking over your shoulder.
1: Only way to survive.
0: Hey, we gotta go after the Bowman Street gang. They hurt Lefty real bad.
1: He's all taken care of. Guys are ready to strike.
0: Hey, they look up to you, John. Pretty soon, you'll be leading the Latinos.
1: I'm ready. I have more time since I quit school.
0: Hey, just remember, higher you go, more enemies you have.
1: Yeah, well, bring them on, I say. I'm not afraid.
0: Hey, let's get inside. I don't like the way that car's coming down the street.
1: Get down!
0: You all right?
1: Yeah. They shoot off their mouths better than their guns. I didn't know then that evil shall haunt the violent man to overthrow him. I was too caught up in myself, my anger, my desire for power that reached a tipping point where I had no control and I was powerless. I became a menace to society, so evil that no one wanted me around except the gang. I was filled with hate toward my mother and father for inflicting so much pain on me. They're all empty.
4: Thought you were out.
1: I was.
4: Doing what?
1: You really care?
4: No, just curious.
1: I see all your friends are finally gone.
4: Yeah, left a mess for me to clean up.
1: How come you threw Dad out? The guys you hang around with are a lot worse than he was.
4: He was my husband and he cheated on me.
1: He did?
4: Yes, he did. Marriage vows are supposed to mean something.
1: You couldn't forgive him?
4: I can't forgive Dad.
1: I thought about my father, how he just dropped out of our lives. Had those early years been a lie? Why couldn't he be faithful? I went looking for him.
5: Hey, John!
1: I've been looking everywhere for you.
5: Yeah, I don't answer to you. What do you want, anyway?
1: My brothers need shoes.
5: Yeah? I don't have any money.
1: You have enough to sit here and drink? Some father you are.
5: Hey, watch your mouth.
1: Your family's no better. They don't care about us. Never call, never help. They don't even know where you are half the time.
5: I don't answer to them either.
1: You're just a drunk.
5: Don't you talk to me like that.
1: Once I cared about you, not anymore.
5: You don't understand.
1: You bet I don't. I used to look up to you. Was I ever wrong?
5: You're still wrong. You turned into a punk. Oh.
1: I pushed my own father so hard, I knocked him out. That's what gang life does. Destroys lives, families, and communities. But the gang member can't see that he's sliding into the abyss because the slide seems justified. Right. Each step makes the next step easier, inevitable, and down. I was sure my life would never be any different. I would end up giving my life for the gang.
6: Instead, someone else would give his life for John, as we'll hear in a moment. Now, though, here's Pacific Garden Mission's president, Phil Kwiatkowski.
7: Thanks, Timothy. People who visit Pacific Garden Mission are astonished at the size and scope of our ministry to the homeless. They sign our guest book with comments like this: I was able to see the greatness of God's work through the PGM tour. Another woman wrote, I love your mission and your heart and all you do for Jesus. A man wrote, I love Unshackled and PGM. The Lord is in this place. We give God the glory for helping so many distraught people at the mission. If you have never visited, please come soon. Any day is fine. But Saturdays are special because you can be a part of the audience watching a live Unshackled production. One of our staff or Bible program students will give you a tour of the facilities, and you'll see firsthand how we help the hundreds of men, women, and children find new life at the old lighthouse. A tour of the mission will open your eyes to the many opportunities to volunteer, sorting clothes that are donated, serving in the dining room, working in the greenhouse, or making beds in the overnight guest dorms. One visitor commented, Pacific Garden Mission is a great place for people to get their lives back. That sentiment also applies to our volunteers, many of whom are with us for decades, helping less fortunate ones find new life. So visit anytime and learn how you might serve the Lord with us. We are thankful for all our volunteers. This ministry would be hindered without them. We also get comments by mail and email. A prisoner recently wrote, As a new listener to Unshackled, I find great hope and inspiration from true life stories. A woman wrote, Thank you for all you do. It is a bright light in a dark world. Another woman emailed us, Hi, recently I came across some old things that I'd put away for over 10 years now. I found an Unshackled booklet I had received when I was locked up when I was 17 in 2001. I remember listening to the program every night before bed. From the West Indies, a woman writes, Greetings in the name of our risen Lord and Savior. I write these few lines to you to let you know what a source of inspiration your radio program Unshackled has been to me over the years. I've been baptized for almost 7 years now, and the road has been good and not good. But through it all, your program has kept me and given me encouragement. For more information about visiting us or volunteering, write to Pacific Garden Mission, 1458 South Canal Street, Chicago, Illinois, 60607. That's Pacific Garden Mission, 1458 South Canal Street, Chicago, Illinois, 60607. Our email address is unshackled@pgm.org.
1: I had no awareness of God then, no knowledge of His Word. But since then, I've learned that the Bible has plenty to say about evil. Like these Psalms, many sorrows shall be to the wicked. Let the wicked fall into their own nets, and the seed of the wicked shall be cut off. To me, the whole world was evil, and my job was to survive, whatever the cost. One day, walking down the street with a friend, a gang buddy invited us to a party that night. As we were getting ready to go, we listened to the police scanner.
8: Drive-by shooting at a house on River Street, 500 block.
9: That's where Ricardo lives.
8: Closest unit, respond immediately. One person injured.
1: We'd better stay away. The cops will be all over that street.
8: Address is 521. Ambulance on the way.
9: That's where the party was going to be.
1: Man, I hope Ricardo is okay. Later, we learned that a rival gang had shot and killed our friend. That's the way life was for us. Pure darkness, pure evil, and then it was over. The cycle of being locked up in the juvenile center and then released went on endlessly for me. I began to experiment with other drugs, selling them on the streets. I was 16 when I committed a crime of bodily injury with intent to kill. The day the police caught up with me, I was in a stolen vehicle, so the charges doubled. I knew I'd go back to juvenile prison, so I wasn't worried. But the judge had other ideas.
10: John Lira, you have a long record of antisocial behavior, drug dealing, assault, robbery, concealed weapon, and now evading police in a stolen vehicle. You seem to be incorrigible. You just turned 17. So I'm not sending you back to the juvenile prison. I'm sending you to the Joliet Correctional Center for Adult Offenders. I sentence you to a period of 4 years.
1: Joliet was where inmates were processed and distributed throughout the prison system in Illinois. Riding the bus to my new home, I had fear in my heart. We approached a looming wall of the prison that looked like a big castle. And I saw guards on the towers, guards with guns watching us as we pulled up to the gate. Finally, we entered and disembarked. They fingerprinted us and assigned a number and a cell. As I walked past guys yelling catcalls, I threw up my gang sign and I was quickly swarmed by my own gang members. They were my family. They showed me the ins and outs of the prison system. Gang life intensified as I learned how to carry myself in prison. We spent time exercising and brushing up on knowledge of the gang. While I was locked up, I rose in the ranks and had a large following of foot soldiers in the streets, men who looked to me as their leader. I had served nearly 2 years when they released me on parole to serve the remaining 2 years at home.
0: Hey, you're the man, John. The guys expect big things of you now.
1: They won't be disappointed. I have plans for us.
0: Like what?
1: I was close to some big kahunas the last 2 years. We're expanding to other cities, and I plan to spread our name all over the state.
0: Oh, nice, nice. Man, you have all the right connections now.
1: Yes, it's just a matter of time.
0: So you have to wear that ankle bracelet wherever you go?
1: Yeah, it's confined to home. I can't go anywhere except the parole office and back.
0: How do they know where you go?
1: It sends a signal through a device in my house.
0: Oh, dude, that's wicked.
1: Beats being in the joint. Nearly 100 gang members welcomed me home and expected me to lead them into great exploits. But who was I to lead anyone anywhere when I was going nowhere myself? Several months passed, and deep in my heart, an empty void echoed that was killing me on the inside. One night, I talked to a gang body closest to me.
0: Why so glum, John?
1: If I tell you something, can you keep it to yourself?
0: Hey, you know I can.
1: Swear to me.
0: I swear.
1: I'm going bananas.
0: Oh, that's nothing. Who wouldn't tie to that ankle bracelet all the time?
1: It's not just that.
0: What then?
1: Everything. Guys getting killed. Day after day wondering what it's all about. Not knowing where the next blow is coming from. What's the point of it all anyway?
0: I never heard you talk like that before.
1: I think I'm going crazy. I need help.
0: You need money?
1: No. Money's not the problem. It's me, man. Something's broken inside.
0: But you got everything, John. Guys look up to you.
1: Oh, it don't mean nothing. I feel like I'm in hell. And I'm trapped.
0: I don't know what to say, man. I don't think I can help you. I don't even know where to begin to get you the help you need.
1: I had prestige, power, and material goods, but none of those things could erase the corruption in my soul, the despair. I needed something else, some light of hope to counter the darkness smothering me. A few days later, still at home, still on a monitoring system, I was sitting on the front porch and every gang member I knew came by the house, headed for a big party.
0: Hey, John, come to the party, man.
1: Yeah, you know I can't leave the house.
0: Oh, it's not that far?
1: Oh, it's more than 100 feet. That's the limit.
0: Oh, come on. They'll never know you're gone.
1: Think so, huh?
0: We'll all say you never move from that porch all night.
1: Everybody's gone past my house already. I've seen them all.
0: Hey, we're gonna have us a good time, buddy. Don't miss it.
1: Yeah, yeah. Get out of here. While I was sitting there, a car pulled into our driveway, and a young man got out and walked up to me asking for my brother. While they talked, I walked out to the car where his sister was waiting and introduced myself to her.
11: John, I'm Nancy.
1: Nice to meet you, Nancy. You from around here?
11: I go to college, out of town. I'm just here for the weekend.
1: Oh, can I get you a beer?
11: No, thank you.
1: I'd invite you to a party up the street, but I'm confined to the house here.
11: Confined?
1: I'm on parole from prison and have to stay home.
11: Oh.
1: You don't seem like the kind who would know anything about prison.
11: I know that Jesus will set you free.
1: Jesus?
11: He's the Savior, the Son of God. If the Son, therefore, shall make you free, you shall be free indeed.
1: Free of what?
11: Whatever has you bound. Whatever put you in prison.
1: I never heard anyone talk like you.
11: My father's a preacher.
1: Oh, that explains it. You're lucky, I guess.
11: I don't believe in luck, John. God is in control of everything, all the time.
1: Yeah? What about bad things? Like parents getting divorced and friends getting killed?
11: He allows things in our lives to get our attention, to draw us to him.
1: Well, that's an eye-opener.
11: He doesn't cause evil. He allows it.
1: Oh, there's got to be a better way.
11: Just remember, Jesus loves you.
1: Then he's the only one who does.
11: You can count on him. The Bible says, "For God so loved the world that he gave his only begotten Son, that whosoever believeth in him should not perish, but have everlasting life."
1: I wouldn't want this life to go on forever.
11: Neither would I, because the whole world lies in wickedness.
1: You can say that again.
11: Eternal life is offered to everyone, John, for those who believe that Christ died for their sins.
1: We only talked for about 5 minutes before her brother returned and they left. I sat on the porch again, drinking and thinking. Then I decided to cut off the electronic bracelet and go to the party. So that's what I did. When the electronic device was severed, a signal went to the police station, making me a wanted man, an escaped convict. I knew they'd be looking for me with a warrant for my arrest. So the next day, I turned myself in. I was locked in jail until they could transport me back to prison, where I would serve out the remainder of my sentence. I was back in the vortex of incarceration.
12: Hello?
11: Hi, Mom. It's me.
12: Oh, how are you doing, Nancy?
11: Great. I love my classes.
12: You always did well in school.
11: You and Dad always encouraged me.
12: Train up a child in the way he should go, and when he is old, he will not depart from it.
11: That's why I called, Mom. I want you to help me pray for someone.
12: Who?
11: A guy I met last night when Jerry and I stopped by their house. He was so lost. He was on parole from prison, and after we left, he broke parole, and now he's back in prison.
12: How old is this man?
11: My age, I think. But he doesn't know anything about God. No wonder he's in prison.
12: What's his name?
11: John Lira. I'm going to pray for him. He needs Jesus.
12: With God, all things are possible.
11: I'm going to write to him and tell him that God can change his life.
12: Well, you be careful, honey.
11: God's grace is sufficient, Mom.
1: I didn't know about Nancy's decision to reach out to me based on a 5-minute encounter. Back in prison, I fell into the same lifestyle with the same gang members. They offered me a higher position in the gang, and what followed was a life and death battle for my soul.
6: Listening friend, if God be for us, who can be against us? The Bible says in 2 Chronicles chapter 20, "Ye shall not need to fight in this battle. Set yourselves, stand ye still, and see the salvation of the Lord with you. 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Tomorrow, go out against them, for the Lord will be with you. If you are not yet standing on the Lord's side, there is no better time than now. The Lord Jesus Christ offers you new life when you come to the cross. 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If you need help in making this life-changing decision for Christ, get in touch with Pacific Garden Mission, 1458 South Canal Street, Chicago, Illinois, 60607. 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

0: Amazing facts change lives.
1: When I was 15, I bought my first bag of marijuana out of curiosity. And from the age of 15 on to 23 was a constant experimentation with different substances. By the time I was 23, there was not a drug I had not tried. I had worn myself out searching for happiness. And one day I came home, tired as usual, and I started drinking. And as usual, after I started drinking, I started looking for a higher buzz. Someone came by with some Xanax. Someone also came by with something else that I liked, and that was cocaine. But this time, not thinking, I took the whole thing. So I went to bed about 5 in the afternoon. My roommate went off to work that night. When he came back from work the next day, though, he noticed something was wrong because I was still in bed in the same position. He tried to wake me up, and he couldn't wake me up. And one of my parents found me, they found me curled up in the fetal position in my hospital room, unconscious still. And I stayed unconscious in this coma-like state for the next week. I stayed the next month in the hospital, slowly getting better to where I could sit up in bed and I had to learn to walk again. But my parents found this one facility out in the hills of Tennessee. I had to admit that I liked the place, but they were Christian. And even worse than that, I said yes when they asked me if I wanted to go to church that week. Before the pastor said the benediction, I was so excited because I was planning my escape. And so after everybody was all in bed that night, I made sure that they were snoring and that they were asleep. I went into the kitchen and stole a few bananas, got my backpack ready. I figured I could get sober on my own. My favorite song was "I Did It My Way." Of course, my definition of sober was a nice supply of marijuana each day and alcohol on the weekends. And of course, if I had a bad hangover, I might need some of those relaxing pills to take. But other than that, that would be it. So here I am, stranded on the street in the big city of Houston. My bag of clothes is gone. My cell phone's gone. My wallet, my bus ticket's gone. I don't have anything but the shirt on my back. It's at that point that this man comes up to me, this mysterious man. He's actually very short and appears to be homeless. And he led me to some food and even a place to stay that night. Looking back, it is my firm conclusion that that was an angel. So my dad was able to come down to Houston and pick me up and take me back up to the health retreat at Wildwood in Tennessee. They had a satellite. On this channel, there was a man named Doug Batchelor. I liked what I heard. I liked the way he explained the Bible. It was so simple, and he also had an experience similar to mine. And I talked to Lou about him, and they happened to have a whole set of cassette tapes. I would wake up at 4 in the morning sometimes, and I would get up and I would watch 2 of those videos before breakfast. I would sit this close to the TV watching what Doug Batchelor was saying, just eating up every word of it. I was so tired of hearing lies and even believing my own lies that it was so wonderful to find something that was solid and that I could rely on. And so when I got home from rehab in my local church, Eric Flickinger from Amazing Facts was holding an evangelistic series. They solidified my conviction, and it was then I made the absolute decision to follow Jesus. I praise the Lord Jesus Christ for Amazing Facts. I praise God for Amazing Facts because they're so Bible-based. They send out evangelists who are willing to teach the truth to people. I'm thankful that they're preaching right now all over the world, changing lives, just as they changed mine.
2: 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Thank you for your support.

0: A favorite story never grows old. Years later, we still savor words we loved before we even learned to read. The lullaby that someone sang to us is what we sing to fretful children needing sleep. A fragment of a childish prayer stays with us, yes, stays in us. And we whisper it in moments when we're short on comfort, certainty, or strength. The best things always bear repeating. We never really understand them till they rise in all those times within the times, those empty moments when our hearts seek healing, grace, companionship. And so we need to hear the gospel day by day. Not only once when God announced our rescue, or on the weekend when we hear a preacher tell us why it's true. We can't ever get enough of knowing that we're loved beyond all measure, held within the Father's arms, rescued from our past and shame, and pointed to a future filled with joy. For God so loved the world that he gave his only Son, so that everyone who believes in him may not perish, but may have eternal life. So speak of grace until the story is your own, so much a part of who you are that you can't be distinguished from it, until you know, beneath all else, that nothing in all creation will ever be able to separate us from the love of God that is revealed in Christ Jesus, our Lord. Retell what love has done for you, and stay in grace.
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2: 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May 28th. Kind acts and pleasant words promote health.

0: Kind acts and pleasant words promote health. Pleasant words are as in honeycomb, sweet to the soul and health to the bones. Proverbs chapter 16, verse 24. Kind, cheerful, encouraging words will prove more effective than the most healing medicines. These will bring courage to the heart of the desponding and discouraged, and the happiness and sunshine brought into the family by kind acts and encouraging words will repay the effort tenfold. The husband should remember that much of the burden of training his children rests upon the mother, that she has much to do with molding their minds. This should call into exercise his tenderest feelings, and with care should he lighten her burdens. He should encourage her to lean upon his large affections and direct her mind to heaven, where there is strength and peace and a final rest for the weary. His kindness and loving courtesy will be to her a precious encouragement, and the happiness he imparts will bring joy and peace to his own heart. The sweetest type of heaven is a home where the Spirit of the Lord presides. Anything that would mar the peace and unity of the family should be firmly repressed, and kindness and love should be cherished. Home should be a place where cheerfulness, courtesy, and love abide, and where these graces dwell, there will abide happiness and peace. Those who are fighting the battle of life at great odds may be refreshed and strengthened and encouraged by little attentions which cost nothing. Kindly words simply spoken, little attentions simply bestowed, will sweep away the clouds of temptation which gather over the horizon of the soul. Under the influence of meekness, kindness, and gentleness, an atmosphere is created that will heal and not destroy. My Life Today, May 28th.
1: I encourage you to be ye doers of the word and not hearers only. Thank you for listening, and be sure to join us tomorrow for your daily devotional reading.

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1: The Bible says in the book of Revelation, chapter 5, verse 12, that someday all God's people in heaven will sing this song. Worthy is the Lamb that was slain to receive power and riches and wisdom and strength and honor and glory and blessing. In this life, people have their heroes. Sometimes kids have cartoon heroes like Superman or Batman. And then people have real life heroes, TV personalities like Oprah or Michael Jordan, the great basketball player. And I don't want to discount the accomplishments of human beings, but really, in the big picture, in the light of eternity, our hero really should be Jesus Christ. Jesus Christ came down from heaven 2,000 years ago. He was born in Bethlehem. He lived a holy life. He battled the devil at every step of the way. He conquered every sin that Satan tempted him with. In Gethsemane, he took your sins and my sins into his mind and into his heart. And on the cross, he died for every sin that we've ever committed. And then he rose from the dead. He went to heaven. And someday soon, he's going to come back and take those that love him, those who have made him their hero. He's going to take them to heaven. And we will join that happy group that sing this song in Revelation 5, verse 12. Worthy is the Lamb who was slain to receive power and riches and wisdom and strength and honor and glory and blessing. Honestly, Jesus Christ is my hero. And I hope that he's your hero right now. You have just heard his voice today.
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1: Our Daily Bread, May 28th. God calls for unreserved consecration.

0: love. God calls for unreserved consecration. Now the God of peace that brought again from the dead our Lord Jesus, the great shepherd of the sheep, through the blood of the everlasting covenant, make you perfect in every good work to do his will, working in you that which is well-pleasing in his sight, through Jesus Christ, to whom be glory forever and ever. Amen. Hebrews chapter 13, verses 20 and 21. All your good purposes and good intentions will not enable you to withstand the test of temptation. You must be men of prayer. Your petitions must be not faint, occasional, and fitful, but earnest, persevering, and constant. It is not necessary to be alone or to bow upon your knees to pray. But in the midst of your labor, your souls may be often uplifted to God, taking hold upon his strength. Then you will be men of high and holy purpose, of noble integrity, who will not for any consideration be swayed from truth, right, and justice. You are pressed with urgent cares, burdens, and duties. But the greater the pressure upon you, and the heavier the burdens you have to bear, the greater your need of divine aid. Jesus will be your helper. You need constantly the light of life to lighten your own pathway, and then its divine rays will reflect upon others. The work of God is a perfect whole because perfect in all its parts. It is the conscientious attention to what the world calls little things that makes the great beauty and success of life. Little deeds of charity, little words of kindness, little acts of self-denial, a wise improvement of little opportunities, a diligent cultivation of little talents make great men in God's sight. If those little things be faithfully attended to, if these graces be in you and abound, they will make you perfect in every good work. It is not enough to be willing to give liberally of your means to the cause of God. He calls for an unreserved consecration of all your powers. Withholding yourself has been the mistake of your life. You may think it very difficult in your position to maintain a close connection with God, but your work will be tenfold harder if you fail to do this. Satan will beset your path with his temptations, and it is only through Christ that you can gain the victory. The same indomitable will that gives success in intellectual pursuits is essential in the Christian course. You must be representatives of Jesus Christ. Your energy and perseverance in perfecting a Christian character should be as much greater than that displayed in any other pursuit, as the things of eternity are of more importance than temporal affairs. If you ever achieve success in the Christian life, you must resolve that you will be men after God's own heart. The Lord wants your influence to be exerted in the church and in the world to elevate the standard of Christianity. True Christian character should be marked by firmness of purpose, an indomitable determination which cannot be molded or subdued by earth or hell. He who is not blind to the attraction of worldly honors, indifferent to threats and unmoved by allurements, will be, all unexpectedly to himself, overthrown by Satan's devices. Our Daily Bread, May 28th. This passage was taken from Testimonies for the Church, Volume 4, pages 542 and 543.
1: 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Thank you for listening, and be sure to join us tomorrow for your daily devotional reading.

I grew up on a farm, helped my family. We raised tobacco, hogs, cattle, crops. Well, I grew up in a Methodist church. I started going when I was very young. I loved it. It was a big part of my life. Felt like I knew a lot about God, but I really didn't know God. I didn't know Him personally. God was an authority, and I should do what He wanted me to do. I liked it until I became a teenager. I rebelled against my parents, against the Bible. Anybody that would tell me to do something, I would just automatically did the opposite. Started smoking cigarettes, started experimenting with alcohol, then progressed into marijuana and other drugs. Partying every Friday and Saturday night. That went on until I was 18, and at that point, I rebelled and got married. I had been dating a man they didn't approve of. He was a drug dealer, very good at what he did, able to provide me with anything that I wanted. We had two daughters. We had a lot of arguments, a lot of fights. After one particularly bad episode, I called the police and he went to jail and I filed for divorce. I had quit going to church as a teenager and before we got married, but when my first daughter was born, I felt like she needed to know who God was. So I began going to church. People there were very loving and kind, but I didn't feel the joy that I saw on everybody else's faces. I just kind of faded away and quit going. After my oldest granddaughter was born, a lady who was a friend reached out to me and asked me if I wanted to study the Bible. She came with a group of her friends a couple times a week to my house, and we would sit on my floor and open up the Bible and just start going through God's Word. So I just really started searching the Scripture. I just started pouring out my heart to God. And there were times when I'd sit down with my Bible and all I could say was help. At the same time, I started praying about and looking for a Christian program on TV, something that I could watch to supplement my study time. And I came across Amazing Facts. And right away, the title captured my attention. I thought, what could this be about? And things just started clicking in my brain. It just became a part of my morning routine. I'd get up, I would turn on Amazing Facts, I would watch a sermon, I would watch some of the prophecy series. I was just, you know, enthralled by it. I just loved it. I had never heard anybody talk about the Sabbath in any of the churches that I had gone to. Well, I really started looking into what the Sabbath was. What did that mean? I searched for Sabbath-keeping churches online. I decided to see what it was like. I found them to be very authentic, and I loved that they shared so many scripture. That was what I wanted. I also was still going to the Baptist church. I spoke with my pastors. One of them said to me, "Laura, there are a lot of people following you, so you need to be sure who you're following." I really pondered on that for a long time, and so I decided that if people were following me, I wanted to be following Jesus.

Beyond the screaming headlines, beneath the pundit's withering analysis, above the daily outrage of our inhumanity to each other, there is a ceaseless broadcast of good news that outlasts every news cycle. For this is how God loved the world. He gave his one and only Son so that everyone who believes in him will not perish, but have eternal life. Unlike so much we count as news, there's nothing fake about it. No inflated facts or twisted meanings here. This is the calm, eternal truth about a God who won't stop loving us, even when we're most unlovable. And on that day when this amazing news grabs your attention like headlines set in 4-inch type, it will bring meaning, warmth, clear light, and color like no blog or news feed ever has. You are loved. And not just when your hair is combed and you've been living in between the lines. You are cherished by the God who welcomes prodigals back home, who goes in search of wayward sheep, whose steadfast love endures forever. Grace is the news we cannot live without. Write it somewhere on your walls today and stay in grace.

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1: In John chapter 20, verse 31, the Bible says that these things are written that you might believe that Jesus is the Christ, the Son of God, and that by believing you might have life, which is eternal life, through His name. Earlier this month, I was camping with my little boy, Seth. We were way out in the woods along the Pend'Oreille River at a campground, and there were other people there doing various things, and we were in this little room by ourselves among a series of cabins, and we went to bed one night, and in the morning, it was just me and Seth in the cabin. I got up at about 6 o'clock, and I looked at my little boy sleeping next to me, and I thought, he's not going to wake up. And I snuck out of the cabin, went around a couple corners to a bathroom, used the bathroom, took a shower, and then I came back in, and as I opened the door and looked into the cabin, I was shocked that he was gone. And I thought, oh my, where is my boy? And I started running around the campground calling his name, and I finally looked down a couple buildings, and I saw him. He had gotten up. He didn't see Daddy. He had gotten dressed and was looking around for me, and then he came and he gave me a big hug, and I was so thankful that he wasn't lost in the woods and that I had found my son. John 20, verse 31 says that through believing that Jesus is the Christ, the Son of God, you can have eternal life through His name. I want to ask you, have you found the Son of God? Have you found Jesus Christ? Have you found eternal life through believing in His name? Jesus loves you, and he's searching for you, just like I searched for my little boy, and I found him. And may God inspire you to find Jesus Christ, the Son of God, and through trusting in Him, to have eternal life through believing in His name.
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0: revealer of Christ's grace. Howbeit, when he, the Spirit of truth, is come, he will guide you into all truth, for he shall not speak of himself, but whatsoever he shall hear, that he shall speak, and he will show you things to come. John chapter 16, verse 13. Of the Comforter it is written, he will guide you into all truth. Through the Holy Spirit, Christ will open more clearly to those who believe on him that which he has inspired holy men to write concerning the truth. Christ said of the Spirit, he shall glorify me. John chapter 16, verse 14. As Christ glorified the Father by the demonstration of his love, so the Spirit was to glorify Christ by revealing to the world the riches of his grace. The very image of God is to be reproduced in humanity. The honor of God, the honor of Christ, is involved in the perfection of the character of his people. The Spirit works in us by bringing to mind, vividly and often, the precious truths of the plan of redemption. We should forget these truths. And for us, God's rich promises would lose their efficiency were it not for the Spirit who takes of the things of God and shows them to us. The Spirit illumines our darkness, informs our ignorance, and helps us in our manifold necessities. But the mind must be constantly going out after God. If worldliness is allowed to come in, if we have no desire to pray, no desire to commune with Him who is the source of strength and wisdom, the Spirit will not abide with us. Those who are unbelieving do not receive the rich endowment of grace that would make them wise unto salvation. Patient, forbearing, quick to perceive and appreciate heavenly ministrations, quick to discern Satan's devices, and strong to resist sin. The religion of Christ means more than the forgiveness of sin. It means that sin is taken away and that the vacuum is filled with the Spirit. It means that the mind is divinely illumined, that the heart is emptied of self and filled with the presence of Christ. When this work is done for church members, the church will be a living, working church. Our High Calling, May 28th.
1: I encourage you to be ye doers of the word and not hearers only. 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
1: My name is Darius Ziegler. I was born and raised in Elmore, Alabama. I grew up and I was raised Christian. We had to do exactly what my parents wanted as far as Christian living, whether it be our friends, what we watched on television, even down to the things that we ate.
2: You know, I used to wonder and sometimes question my mom about it, you know, certain things, but, you know, she explained why, you know, like it's better for us, you know, it's the reasons that the way that God actually wants us to live and eat.
1: And I'm starting to think in my mind, you know, this can't be right, you know, this isn't fair. So, you know, when college came after high school and I was on my own and I had no rules, I busted it wide open. After I had my, well, at least what I thought, my fill of partying, I started to realize that it wasn't all that it was cracked up to be. As time was going on, you know, as I was finishing up my freshman year of college, I was very miserable. I wasn't happy with anything, and I still wanted to just get away. And I was looking through the phone book, you know, I was looking in the back, you know, in the yellow pages, and I seen a recruiting advertisement for the Air Force. So I did exactly like the number said. I called them. I'm off to the military. I get there and I made friends. Everybody loved me. At this time, I was just like, yeah, this is what I've been missing. And all these guys doing all this together, it was awesome, or so I thought. They tell us that we're getting deployed. And of all places, we're going to the Middle East. And I'm going to a place to where they don't want us there. Basically, every day your life was on the line. And I'm terrified. But thankfully, after the months go by and we do our tour in the desert, they send us back home. And I'm excited. I get to go back and be with my friends. And I get back there, I get back to my dorm thinking everything is fine, everything's gonna be cool. Something's changed. I'm the only person that's alone. All my friends, they have girlfriends, or they're married, and I'm the odd man out. So I tried to follow suit, and I went out, and I met a young lady, and as time went on, we ended up getting married. Everything at first was great, at first.
2: Well, I didn't know 100% of what they were going through, but it did seem like I got an impression that, you know, she was kind of trying to isolate him.
1: My wife doesn't want me having any type of contact with my family or friends. And, you know, the same thing that I was running from, now I'm living with. And I remember one night we ended up getting to a huge argument. And the next thing I know, the cops are there. And now I'm in jail. And my mind is just running 1,000 miles an hour. You know, I'm scared, I'm frantic, I don't know what to do. After I was released from jail, and I remember one day, my sister invited us over for dinner, and they put in this movie. It was called The Final Events of Bible Prophecy by Amazing Facts. And I remember it got to the end of the film, and it was showing the part where the New Jerusalem comes down and the Lord descended out of heaven. It had all the lost standing around the city, as numerous as the sand of the sea, when then judgment was given and fire rained down from God out of heaven and it destroyed them all. And at that moment, I heard a voice, it's clear as day, I'll never forget it. It said, everything that you saw on this video is true. And if you do not change from the things that you have been doing, the lake of fire will be your end. I was more scared at that point than at any time in my life. After that happened, I said, Lord, I'm tired of breaking your laws. I want to go get rebaptized and rededicate my life to God. I said, I realize now that everything that I had been doing, all the running that I had been doing, God was doing nothing but chasing me. Now I'm back home. It's just funny when I think about it. The entire time, all I did was run in a circle. It actually took running in that full circle to make me realize that this is where I needed to be. You know, I ended up getting remarried.
3: Being married to Darius is amazing. I cannot have asked for a much better husband.
2: It's like four kids all over again, you know, growing up together. And, you know, it makes a, you know, inspiration in my life, you know, to keep my head up and things doing right and everything too.
1: I look at the story in the Bible of the prodigal son, and that's a story that I could relate to because I feel like I was actually the living prodigal, that the entire time God was blessing me, but I couldn't see it because I thought that what the world had to offer was 10 times greater. And when I came back, he welcomed me back in with open arms, and my life is 100 times better than I could have possibly even imagined.

Is grace at heart believable? Of course, you say. Why not believe? It's the noun that always follows amazing. The tune the bagpipers skirl at dawn. The soaring hymn a tenor lifts into a vast cathedral. For some, it may be what the sermon is about, or what we learned in Bible class. But is grace believable at the baseline of our fears, in those tough places in the soul where shame and memory combust to make us cringe again, again? Does grace reach down below the intellect, the wonderful idea, and heal those wounds we so much never want to show the world? At its heart, and in our hearts, grace offers us what no one else is giving. Redemption is for real. For all those moments and those years, we've blown it big and ruined all our future. All we like sheep have gone astray. We've turned everyone to his own way, and the Lord has laid on him, on Jesus, the only righteous one who ever lived, the iniquity of us all. It seems too good, too kind, too merciful to be true. And so we linger in the half-light of our fears, humming a tune we dream might yet be ours. The hymn has outlived every copyright. God's grace is clearly in the public domain. Make this song yours and stay in grace.

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1: Some time ago, I lost some money. I think it was about $100. I think it was 20s. And I looked everywhere. I looked in my car. I looked in my house. I looked in my closet, inside my pants pockets. I looked inside my desk. And I started to panic. I mean, $100 is $100. So I asked my wife, honey, have you seen this money lying around anywhere? And she looked at me closely, and then she reached into my pocket right in the front of my shirt, and she pulled out the $100. And I was pretty embarrassed, as you can imagine. But at least I found my money, or she found my money. And afterwards, I thought about that, and I thought, you know, that money was right about as in front of my face as it could be, and I missed it. And I think about what Jesus said in John chapter 17, verse 17. He said, your word is the truth. God's word is the truth. And it's right in front of our faces. I mean, we all have access to Bibles. We can pick up this Bible and we can read it. And when we do, we are reading God's truth. We don't want to neglect God's word, although it's sitting right in front of us. This book will lead us to eternal life. It'll lead us to heaven. It'll lead us to eternal salvation. And it will bring us happiness and peace and joy forever. And so I encourage you, don't do what I did with my money. You've got a Bible, read it every day, look at it, it's right in front of your face, and may it lead you to eternal life. God's Word is the truth.
0: If you enjoyed this short devotional with Steve Wolberg, you can hear more messages online at his website.

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Side effects of listening to KWJD include sudden joy, smiling for no reason, and unexpected praise breaks. 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And the music, oh yeah.

0: friends, this is Doug Batchelor. Talk about giant gems. An emerald was found in Brazil that weighs more than 25 pounds, and that's after it was cut and polished. Did you know the Bible says that God views His children as precious jewels? Stay with us, friends. We're going to learn more as Amazing Facts brings you this edition of Bible Answers Live.
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2: My name is John Ross. Good evening, listening friends. Pastor Doug, let's begin the program with prayer. Father, we thank you that we have this opportunity to study your word together. We ask for your leading and guiding. Be with those who are listening, wherever they might be. And we pray for wisdom in the studio. Mm-hmm. For we ask this in Jesus' name. Amen.
0: Amen.
2: Pastor Doug, you opened the program by talking about a giant gem. It's hard to imagine a gem weighing 25 pounds.
0: That's right. It was an emerald that they found. Originally, it was dug up in Brazil and then shipped to India, where it was polished and cut into a gem shape. And it takes two hands to lift this thing up. And then, I believe it's been auctioned in Calgary, Canada, and they expect it's going to fetch somewhere in the neighborhood of $1.5 million. The name of the emerald, they call it the Teodora, which means, I guess it translates, as the gift of God. And that's 57,500 carats. And typically, you think about carats, you measure itsy-bitsy gems, but that would be 57,500 carats, or, in simpler terms, 25.3 pounds of emerald, one emerald. They didn't even believe that it could be one emerald because, you know, sometimes people will use epoxy and piece them together and fabricate one, and they just ran it through all the tests and were astonished to find out it is one emerald, and they almost never form that size naturally. And it made me think of the Bible for a couple of reasons. One is, well, there were emeralds in the breastplate of the high priest. One of the gems that was in the breastplate of the high priest was an emerald. And you can read that in Exodus 28, verse 17 through 20. One of the foundation stones in the New Jerusalem, emerald. There are 12 different foundation stones that, by the way, match up with the stones in the breastplate of the high priest. They form kind of the color of a rainbow. But the reason that the high priest on his special golden breastplate had these gems set in gold, it represents Jesus, our high priest, who has these gems. These stones represented the 12 tribes, which represent his people, close to his heart. And that then reminds me of that verse we kind of opened with. And you find it in Malachi chapter 3, verse 16 and 17. Malachi 3, 16 and 17, if you're reading along. Then those who feared the Lord spoke to one another, and the Lord listened and heard them. So a book of remembrance was written before him for those who feared the Lord, who meditate on his name. And they shall be mine, says the Lord of hosts, on that day that I make up my jewels. And I will spare them, as a man spares his own son who serves him. And here God talks about his children as his jewels. They're precious. High priest had them on his heart. And we are on the heart of God when we give ourselves to him. Of course, he loves us either way. Mm-hmm. He loves us when we're good. He loves us when we're bad. But he wants us to surrender to him and let him live out his life in us. You know, in the New Jerusalem, it's not just the foundation that has precious stone. The whole city's made of mineral. I doubt there's any lumber in it because you have to cut a tree down It's going to be made of gold, pearls, which is really a mineral, in the gates, and jasper in the walls. And it's a real place.
2: Our
0: friends can find out about that city and find out how to be a jewel in that golden city of God.
2: We have a study guide talking about this city that God is preparing for those that love Him. The study guide is entitled A Colossal City in Space. A Colossal City in Space. And we can send it to you for free. If you call our resource line, the number is 800-835-6747. Again, that number is 800-835-6747. And if you'd like to get your call in tonight on the program, the number to call to the the number to call to the studio is 800-463-7297.

0: Our first caller is Norberto, and he is calling from New Jersey. Norberto, welcome to the program.
1: Good evening, Pastor Doug. I just have a real quick question. I'm trying to find exactly where in the Bible, in the story, did I find exactly where is the story where it depicts where King David, when he was nearing the end of his life, I think it was a matter of fact, he was on his deathbed. He had a conversation with one of his servants, and one of his servants told him that one of the people that tried to assassinate him tried to get out of the city, but then King David said, make sure he does not get out of the city alive. Make sure you kill him. I think it's in the Bible, but I don't know exactly where it's at. Do you know exactly where that is?
2: Well, yes, it's actually a combination of two things. When David's dying, he talks to Solomon. And he tells Solomon not to let Shimei had cursed David when he fled from Absalom, his son. And David tells Solomon, now, you're a smart man, you're going to know what to do, but don't let Shimei's gray head go down to the grave in peace, because David knew Shimei might try to start a coup and overthrow Solomon when he was young and get the followers of King Saul back into power. And he said, you can't trust him, you're going to have to put some restraints on him. But David had made a promise, I'm not going to do anything to him. He said, but Solomon, you better keep an eye on him. And so Solomon then tells him, and that would be in 1 Kings, probably chapter, first few or two or three chapters. Solomon tells him, if you leave Jerusalem, you're going to die. And he agrees to it. And for 3 years, he stays in the city. But then two of Shimei's servants kind of ran away, his slaves, and he ran after them down in the land of the Philistines. Solomon heard that he broke his vow and left Jerusalem, and he had him executed. And I don't know if Jean is looking for that now. I just know that in the ballpark at the end of 2 Samuel and the beginning of 1 Kings is where you find that, and you may also find some of that in Chronicles. But I'm pretty sure you're going to find most of it there in the end of 2 Samuel is where David dies. 1 Kings is where Solomon takes over.
0: You're correct, Pastor Doug. The first chapter of 1 Kings tells you the story of as Solomon becomes king, some of the things that he does. It's 1 Kings chapter 1 and chapter 2, where you can read that.
1: Yep. Thank you so much, gentlemen. I appreciate your time. Thank you so much.
2: All right. You take care.
0: We have James, who is listening from New York on WMCA. James, welcome to the program.
3: Oh, thank you for welcoming me. And my question is, it's been said that if we commit a sin, but we don't know that it's sinful, that it's less harmful or less of a penalty than if we had the knowledge that it was sinful. Can you comment on that, please?
2: Yeah, it's a good question. If we don't know something is wrong and we commit a sin, are we as guilty as if we do know? And if you don't know, you're not as guilty. Jesus, and Pastor Ross might look this up, Jesus said, he that knew his master's will and did not do it, he is beaten with many stripes. He that did not know is beaten with few stripes.
0: That's Luke chapter 12, verse 48.
2: And then Jesus said, if you did not see, you would have no sin. But since you say we see, your sin remains. In other words, seeing means understanding. If you didn't understand, you wouldn't be as guilty. But since you do understand, then your sin remains. An example would be if a parent takes some hot cookies out of the oven before dinner and tells the kids that are sniffing the cookies, don't touch these cookies, I'll give you one after dinner. Well, if they didn't know that and they just saw a cookie laying out in the kitchen, they ate it, they're not as guilty as if the parent looks them in the eye and says, don't touch them. Then they're really sinning against, it's kind of a defiant, high-handed sin. And so they're more responsible. To whom much is given, much is required. If we know more, we're more responsible.
0: That was John chapter 9, verse 41 that you're referring to.
2: Okay, if you did not see, you would have no sin. So does that help a little bit, James?
3: It certainly answered. What was the Mark reference?
0: The second reference is John 9, 41.
3: John 9, 41. I thank you very much for a fine answer.
2: All right. God bless you. Thanks for your call.
0: We have Loretta, who is listening from Savannah, Tennessee. Loretta, welcome to the program.
4: Good evening, pastors.
2: Evening.
4: Very much for your ministry. I've been blessed. I've got a question from Revelation 12 and Revelation 13. Okay, when the first beast is described, I believe, in Revelation 12, the crowns are upon the head. In Revelation 13,

0: 14, the crowns are on the horns. What's the significance of that, please?
1: You want to take a stab at that, Pastor Ross?
2: Yeah, we can share with you a little insight. Horns in Bible prophecy represent ruling powers. And in Revelation 13, the first beast that comes up from the sea has seven heads and 10 horns. The 10 horns represent the 10 divisions of the Roman Empire, the 10 tribes that came down and occupied the territory that Rome once held. And they were monarchies. They were kingdoms. But the seven heads also represent kingdoms, but they are kingdoms through which Satan worked throughout history to try and persecute God's people. That's highlighted in chapter 12 more so with the crowns on the heads, whereas the crowns on the horns in chapter 13 is identifying the 10 divisions of Western Europe.
0: Okay, so in Revelation 12, those 10 divisions hadn't come up yet?
2: Yes, that wasn't the prime focus of chapter 12. Chapter 12 is describing more the experience of God's people, the church, whereas in chapter 13 he's focused more upon the beast power and how it comes to power and what it does.
0: Okay, so the horns on the head, that particular passage is dealing with God's people more so than the elements of the beast, meaning the monarchy or whatever?
2: Well, the focus of chapter 12 is the dragon and the woman being God's people.
0: Mm-hmm.
2: Satan worked through seven principal nations in persecuting God's people. That's the seven heads with the crowns. They were kingdoms that Satan would work through.
0: Oh, okay.
2: In chapter 13, you have the 10 divisions represented by the horns of Western Europe. They were also kingdoms, and there they have crowns. They were also used, but not to the extent of the seven heads that you read about trying to persecute God's people in chapter 12.
1: You know, we have a lesson that talks about the beast, and that deals with some of those crowns, if I'm not mistaken.
2: That's right.
1: As well as what the seven heads represent.
2: There's actually two lessons that I think would be interesting. The one is the Bride of Christ, which mm-hmm. talks about Revelation chapter 12, and goes into more detail on the various symbols there. And then the other one is the beast of Revelation, or the mark of the beast, that talks a little bit about this beast power. If you would call our resource line and ask for those study guides, we'd be happy to send them to you, Loretta. The number is 800-835-6747. Again, 800-835-6747. You can ask for the study guide, the Bride of Christ, which is Revelation 12, and then also you can ask the Mark of the Beast, which talks about Revelation chapter 13.
1: All right, very good. By the way, for those that are listening, when it talks about that beast with seven heads, Pastor Ross alluded to the seven kingdoms that persecuted God's people. Those would be Egypt, Assyria, Medo-Persia, Greece, Rome, and the divisions of the Roman Empire, and then it was
2: Babylon.
1: Babylon. I knew I was forgetting when I count my fingers going, I left something out. I lost a finger. Yeah, so let me try that again. Egypt, Assyria, Babylon, Medo-Persia, Greece, Rome, the divisions of the Roman Empire, and then it gets a deadly wound. It comes back again. It says he's also the eighth.
2: Mm-hmm.
1: And so those powers all occupied God's people during some time.
2: All right, next call is Pat, and she's listening from Brooklyn, New York. Pat, welcome to the program.
3: Thank you, Pastor. I have a question here. The NIV version, Mark 14, verse 3-4. A friend of mine called me, and she wants to know, was Mary Magdalene the sister of Lazarus, and was she one of Jesus' confidants?
1: Well, the first question, was Mary a sister of Lazarus, and that's yes. Now, that's sometimes she's called Mary of Bethany. Martha and Lazarus were brother and sister, and Mary. Martha and Lazarus had a place in Bethany. Mary evidently was working, and may have been a woman of ill repute. She was working in a place called Magdala, which was a town on the port of the Sea of Galilee where the Romans would vacation, the soldiers would vacation. So when you say Mary of Magdalene, it's like saying Mary of Las Vegas. It wasn't a very flattering term. And so, evidently, she had a brother and sister in Bethany. She's the same Mary of Bethany, the sister of Martha and Lazarus. And then, the second part of the question you're asking, was she a confidant? of
3: Jesus?
1: Yeah,
3: in other words, like my friend called me and said that she feels that, was she the same Mary that anointed Jesus, anointed
1: him? Yeah, Mary Magdalene, Mary Bethany, same woman. Sometimes it says a certain woman came into the feast. John refers to her as a woman. The other Gospels say her by name. So there's no question that it's the same woman. Mary Magdalene, Mary of Bethany. Now, some people wonder, the woman who was caught in adultery and brought to Jesus in the temple, some have wondered, was that Jesus' first meeting of Mary when they wanted to stone her? And Jesus said, he that is without sin, let him cast the first stone. We can't prove that, but some wonder. Now, we have a website that tells more about Mary Magdalene, and it's simply, you can go to, if you can get on the internet, it's called marytruth.org. Mary, of course, MaryTruth. Mm-hmm. And there's a book offer there and a lot of information on Mary Magdalene.
3: Thank you very much, Pastor. You've been very helpful.
1: All right, thank you.
2: Bye-bye. We have Jerry, who is listening from Oregon. Jerry, welcome to the program.
4: Thank you, Pastors. I have a question about what appears to be slightly different accounts of the two thieves on the cross. Now, in Mark 15:32, it reads as follows: "Let us see the Messiah, the King of Israel, come down from the cross now, and we will believe in him." And the two who were crucified with Jesus insulted him also.
1: Mm-hmm.
4: Then it moves on to another topic. But then, moving to Luke 23, there's a more well-known account where one thief mocks him, but the other expresses regret that Jesus is being crucified unjustly.
1: Right. So we're wondering, well, what was it? What did they both mock him, or did one of them convert?
4: Well, first scripture says they both did.
1: Right, that's what I'm saying. So you might think it's inconsistent, unless you remember they were on the cross 6 hours, and emotions are running high, and when a person's life is flashing before them, most scholars answer that by saying, when they were first crucified in desperation, they were both saying, if you're the Christ, save us. But then as time went by, and, when you're suffering like that, you got adrenaline going through your brain, your mind is racing, one of the thieves started to notice that Jesus was saying, Father, forgive them. They remembered that Jesus, when he was standing before Pilate, because these were the friends of Barabbas, they saw the whole trial, that Jesus, Pilate said, I find no fault in him. Maybe they heard some of the crowd saying, he healed me, or he did these miracles. Their mind was quickened by the Holy Spirit, and in those 6 hours is a long time. A lot can happen. Police sometimes bring a person into a room, and they start out saying, I don't know anything about the crime, and 2 hours later, they've made a full confession. So a lot can change in 6 hours. And I think they both started out, kind of desperately joining the crowd, mocking, and as time went by, the Holy Spirit worked on one man's heart, and he changed.
4: I anticipated that response, and that's the way I thought it would be the answer also. But it seems strange that, if one came around, that they wouldn't, Mark wouldn't acknowledge that. It would be like, you're very candid about your earlier life, and obviously you wouldn't want to be remembered for that. You'd want to be remembered for what you are now.
1: Well, keep in mind, the Gospel of Luke was assembled a little differently. Mark's Gospel was the first Gospel. Mark never mentions anything about the details around the birth of Jesus. He just gets right into the life and ministry of Jesus. Luke went around, because Luke did not know Jesus firsthand, he interviewed the witnesses who were firsthand witnesses. So Luke, he knew Mary. He was able to interview Jesus' mother. Luke was able to talk to people, maybe the soldier who was converted at the cross, and he talked to Joseph of Arimathea and Nicodemus. And so Luke got a perspective that Mark did not include in his gospel, and these events that happened at the latter end of the crucifixion, some of the other apostles might not have even been standing there, because the Bible tells us they were standing afar off. You can read that in John chapter 20, verse 25, I think.
2: Also, Pastor Doug, the context that Mark writes, he's commenting on a passage of scripture from the Old Testament. And so he quotes the scripture and he says, and he was numbered with the transgressors. And then he goes on to explain how that happened. Talks about those who passed by him, they blasphemed Christ. Then the priests mocked him. and that even those who were crucified reviled him. And then he goes on and talks about how Jesus says, my God, why have you forsaken me? So the focus of Mark is portraying the mockery that came against Christ by both those passing by the priests, and even by the thieves. Luke kind of builds on that a little later and explains that there was a change in heart with one of the thieves, but Mark doesn't mention that. He's just more focused upon what happened to Jesus and the mockery that came against him.
1: Mm-hmm. Hope that helps a little, Jerry.
4: Well, that sounds reasonable.
1: Yep, and you know, I look forward to the day when we can actually see the video and figure out what happened. Mm-hmm. I think it's all archived in heaven somehow. Thank you for your question. And by the way, that frees up a line, so if someone wants to call in with a Bible question, there is still time. We've got about another 35 minutes or so, and that's 800. The number is 800-463-7297.
2: The next call is Diane, and she's listening from California, San Diego, California. Diane, welcome to the program.
5: Thank you. Good evening. My question is on Matthew 12, verse 4.
1: Okay.
5: I have never understood why David got to eat the showbread.
1: All right, this is referring back to an experience where David is fleeing from King Saul, and he stops and he sees the priests at the temple and says, "Do you have any food?" Because David's really fleeing for his life. He's maybe got a few men with him. And they said, well, the only food that we've got available right now is the day-old showbread from the temple. They would replace it with fresh bread every day. And he said, you know, this is holy bread. We can't give it to you to eat unless you say that you have been, being holy. And I think he asks him specifically if your soldiers have kept themselves from women. And he said, oh, yep, we're on the king's business. And so he was given this holy bread that had come off the table of showbread in the temple. Is that what you're talking about?
5: Well, because it was the text says, which was not lawful for him to eat, nor for those who were with him.
1: Yeah, David's soldiers.
5: Only for the priest, but he got allowed to eat it, and I never understood why.
1: Well, because David basically said, this is an emergency, we need food, and God is saying, you know, ritual goes out the window when there's a practical need. That's why Jesus said, if you are a shepherd and you have a sheep that falls into the ditch on the Sabbath day, well, why you don't want to work on the Sabbath day, you don't walk off and leave your sheep in the ditch or your oxen. And so Jesus is saying, even though the priest took this holy bread out of the temple, David was hungry and his men were hungry. Didn't make sense to throw it in the fire, which is what they normally did. Only the priest could eat it. But while David wasn't a priest, he was a prophet. And so the priest gave David the bread. By the way, he'd killed Goliath, and he was kind of a national hero, so it was hard to tell him, no, we're going to leave you hungry because this is holy bread.
2: And there was, as you explained, Pastor Doug, there was an emergency. They were fleeing. They were traveling. They didn't have anything to eat. The men were getting weary, possibly even faint, mm-hmm. and they needed food, and that was the only food available.
1: That's okay. Right.
5: Thank you.
1: You're welcome.
2: Next caller is Len, and he is calling from Grand Lodge. Len, welcome to the program.
6: Hi, thank you. I was recently reading one of the books you offer called Feast Days and Sabbath, which was very helpful in clearing up the distinction that the Bible makes between the moral law and
1: ceremonial
6: Mosaic law. And I was curious if there was any more detail on... I don't know how I want to word this. I'm thinking more along the lines of the ceremonial part and, say, the what's acceptable to eat and not eat.
1: Some of the health laws.
6: Was it the whole Mosaic law that was done away with, or was it just the ceremonial part? And you know, where's there scriptural evidence for that?
1: Yeah, first of all, one clue, and you read that book probably by Joe Cruz called Feast Days and Sabbaths, which is it's a condensed study. But and I'm not sure if this is mentioned in the book, but one clue about what laws are intact and which ones are of a more ceremonial nature connected with the sanctuary, the laws that existed before Moses, there was a distinction made before there was even a Jew about clean and unclean. Before circumcision, Noah lived, and God made a distinction between the clean and the unclean animals when they were getting on the ark. So those basic health laws go all the way back to the Garden of Eden and to the very beginning. Whereas the laws that relate to sacrificing lambs and the temple and circumcision, they all really originated with either Abraham or with Moses. And those things, you know, Paul's very clear, while circumcision was God's plan and it identified his people, that with the coming of Christ, it became the new covenant, which is circumcision of the heart. And that it really didn't have to do with sacrificing lambs anymore, but Christ is our lamb. So that's one way to draw a distinction between what were the ceremonial laws that were written on paper and nailed to the cross. Some are, you know, there are certain practical, social, civil laws that Moses had that are still in effect. And matter of fact, many governments base the foundation of their laws on the law of Moses, in principle. But, you know, I don't know that we have another book. You know, I don't know if you've seen our lesson called Written in Stone. Len, we can send that to you if you've not seen that yet.
6: I do have that one, and you know, for anyone who doesn't have feast days and Sabbath or spiritual Israel, those two I had just read, and they're great books. I mean, you know, it's small and easy to understand, but just jam packed with scriptures.
1: Hey, we appreciate the endorsement. Thank you very much. Now, friends, we're just going to be taking a break in a moment. 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And Pastor Ross, before we go to the bottom of the hour break, just want to remind our friends, last week you and I were there by the nation's capital in Silver Spring, Maryland, doing a broadcast on DirecTV called Reclaim Your Faith. And just want to praise the Lord. I want to thank Pastor Ross for everyone. He got sick just before he left, and he plowed through the whole thing and did a great job. And we're talking about how people can reach their friends. But you can find that at Faith Reclaimed. Am I saying that right? 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
1: 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And I also want to mention, people listen week after week, but you can even watch on the internet. 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And we can tell from our equipment, we got some of you that are streaming right now. 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
2: My name is still Jean Ross. You know, Pastor Doug, before the break, you mentioned Reclaim Your Faith website. Just a few things we want to mention about that website. 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
1: It's actually Faith Reclaimed.
2: Sorry, Faith Reclaimed. 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
1: We encourage dyslexia in the sense that, and you and I both struggle with dyslexia, the program is called Reclaim Your Faith. Our website is Faith Reclaimed.
2: So you got to think about that before you give out the website. 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So people can go to the website, you can watch programs right there. You can also see a number of testimonies of people who reclaimed their faith. Just great
1: inspiring
2: stories, great testimonies. And you can also send this website to a friend. Send it via an email so they can go and take a look at it.
1: Yeah, if you know anybody that used to go to church and they've become distracted with the cares of life, this is to help them reclaim their faith. And it's the website is not Reclaim Your Faith, it's Faith Reclaimed. All right, back to the phones.
2: We've got Charles, who is in Michigan. Charles, welcome to the program.
9: Thank you for taking my call. I have a quick question about death. There are three Bible stories that I'm aware of. One is the rich man and Lazarus, where the rich man is in torment and Lazarus is sitting in the bosom of Abraham. The other one is Lazarus, Martha's sister, brother. And he, Jesus says that Lazarus has fallen asleep and let us go wake him up.
1: Mm-hmm.
9: And then the third one is in regards to the thief on the cross. Jesus told the thief that today you will be with me in paradise.
1: Yep.
9: To me, those three stories are a little confusing, and I'm wondering if you could clarify for me what happens when we die.
1: All right. Thank you. Appreciate your question, Charles. Very quickly, some people are confused, and you can walk through one of the church cemeteries and see even on what's written on the gravestones, people are confused. Do they rest in peace? Do they sleep? Is the Lord coming to waken them, or are they awake as soon as they die and in the presence of the Lord? The Bible says, absent from the body, present with the Lord. It is true. When you die, as far as we're concerned in this life, they are asleep. Because the resurrection and the judgment do not happen until the day of the Lord. Bible's very clear on that. 1 Thessalonians chapter 4, did a funeral today, read that verse, that when the Lord descends from heaven, then the dead in Christ rise. Paul said, we don't need to sorrow as others that don't have hope, those who sleep in Christ. So it tells us they're asleep. Lazarus was asleep. After 4 days of being dead, he came back to life, and he made no comment on being up in heaven or in hell or anywhere. He had no consciousness of anything. But what about when Jesus said in Luke 23 to the thief on the cross, verily I say to you, comma, today you'll be with me in paradise. Very simple. In the King James, the comma, there's no punctuation in the Greek. Jesus did not say to the thief, I should say, verily I say to you, today you'll be with me in paradise. Jesus said, verily I say to you today, comma, you will be with me in paradise. The thief did not go to paradise with Jesus that day, because Jesus did not go to paradise that day. Mary went to grab his feet Sunday morning. He said, I've not yet ascended to my Father. So even Christ was resting in the tomb. And the parable of the rich man and Lazarus, the key to that is very simply, it is a parable. Jesus talks about a very interesting paradox where you've got this son of Abraham, a rich Jewish individual, that he goes to the Gentile place of torment, Hades, and then you've got a Gentile who lays at his gate. He goes to Abraham's bosom. And Christ was just saying through that parable that if you're rich in truth and you don't share it with your neighbors around you, you might find that if they're using the crumbs they have faithfully, they may end up in heaven, even though they don't know all the truth. And those who have the truth but won't share it may end up in the other place.
2: It's also interesting that in that parable, Jesus actually gives the name to the beggar and says, his name's Lazarus. It's interesting that there was a man that Jesus raised from the dead whose name was Lazarus. And even though the Jewish leaders saw that powerful miracle, they still refused to believe.
1: Even wanted to kill Lazarus.
2: That's right.
1: Because he was a living evidence. You know, we do have both a website, Charles, and we have a lesson that we can give you. And the lesson is called, Are the Dead Really Dead? Mm-hmm. And the website is deathtruth.com. Deathtruth.com. And a lot of study information there answers all of these questions you just asked. All those common verses it'll explain them using Scripture.
2: To receive the study guide, Are the Dead Really Dead? Give us a call on the resource line. That's 800-835-6747. You can ask for the study guide, Are the Dead Really Dead? We have Mark, who is listening from Knoxville, Tennessee. Mark, welcome to the program.
10: All right, thank you for taking my call. My question is regard to the passage that says, lay thy bread upon wet faces. And I've always heard that refers to witnessing to people, and that, you know, after a long time, fruit will bear. But I've read commentaries that say that that's referring to helping the needy.
1: Are you talking about where it talks about cast your bread upon the waters?
10: Yeah, I was quoting from the Bishop's Bible.
1: Okay. Yeah, just a lot of our friends out there have the, you know, King James or some of the other Bibles, and that's the more common quote. Water in the Bible, if you look in Revelation chapter 12, it tells us that waters represent multitudes of people and nations and tongues. Or is that 17? Revelation 17, sorry. And so bread, of course, is the bread of life. Casting your bread upon the water and it will return to you is saying that, you know, if you share the bread of life, and that's even true with money. Some people call money bread. If you share with others and you care about the needs of others, that comes back to you. And so that's sort of in line with what I think you're asking, Mark.
10: So it's not referring to witnessing?
1: Yeah, witnessing is sharing the bread of life.
10: So it can refer both to witnessing and to helping the needy?
1: Yeah, absolutely. If you remember the poor and the needy, the Lord says when you're in trouble, God will hear your prayer. There's another proverb that tells us that. So the principle is the same. Very simply, Jesus said, give and it'll be given to you. Whether you're giving the bread of life or whether you're giving literal bread, it says, with what measure you meet, it'll be measured to you again. And so it's a principle in the Bible that as we share the words of life, God will bless us. And as we share the necessities of life, God will bless us. It's more blessed to give than receive.
2: You know, I also think there's a principle there. We don't always know who's receptive and open to spiritual things. Sometimes we might see someone and think, well, I'm not even going to waste my time witnessing to them. But we don't know where they're at. Maybe the Holy Spirit is working upon their hearts. So the admonition that we have, cast your bread upon the waters. It's not for us to choose who we think is going to be open to our witnessing. Just share. Share the gospel. Let the Holy Spirit convict and lead as he sees best.
1: Yeah, and that would also be what we're doing right now. This is called broadcasting, and that's a farming term. We're spreading the seed. Some are driving down the road, don't even notice that I'm talking right now. And some are tuning in and saying, wow, this is profound. So we're casting the bread out there and hoping that it bears fruit.
2: Amen. We've got Gene listening from Irvine, New York. Gene, welcome to the program.
11: Yes. Hi.
1: Hi, Gene. Hi. Thanks for calling.
11: Thank you for taking my call. I have a question concerning Matthew chapter 5, verse 31 and 32. Where Jesus is talking about divorce, and I'm wondering, does that pertain, he's saying a husband or a man, but does that fit with a woman?
1: Yeah, I think the principle applies. Typically in the Bible, the laws are given in a from the patriarchal perspective, but if someone puts away their spouse without biblical grounds, it's adultery, but if the husband or the wife is unfaithful, according to the law, that if a man or woman was caught in adultery, either would be stoned. And so I think that it's understood here, Jesus is saying it works both ways. It's not only men. You know, if a man looks on a woman to lust in his heart, he's committed adultery. I think we all know that women can look and lust too.
11: Right, right.
1: So, yeah, I think that the commandment is maybe given in the masculine, but it's understood in the Bible that that refers to mankind, meaning male and female.
11: Okay.
1: Okay. I appreciate
11: that. Okay. Well, thank you very much.
1: Absolutely. And thank you for your call. By the way, we have a new book that just came out dealing with the subject of marriage. And it's on divorce, marriage, and the importance of that. If it's marriage, divorce, and remarriage is the name of the book. And so if you have, and I wrote that, I think I remember the title. And if you'd like to have a copy of that, you can call our resource number, and we'll send that to you, Gene.
2: The number is 800-835-6747. And again, the book is entitled Marriage, Divorce, and Remarriage. You can also go to the Amazing Facts website, amazingfacts.com or .org, and you can actually read the book online.
1: Marriage, I'm not sure it's that one's posted yet. Just want to make sure we don't.
2: Oh, okay.
1: It will be, but it's not. I don't think they've got that posted yet. It's a fairly new book.
2: Well, then just call the number and we'll get that to you. It's 800-835-6747. Next call is Robert, and he's calling from New Jersey. Robert, welcome to the program.
12: Good evening, Pastor Ross and Pastor Doug.
1: Good evening.
12: My question is concerning the age of the earth according to the Bible. Of course, we read in Genesis that it says the earth was created in 7 days. And the question is whether literal days, because scientists have continue to tell us that the Earth is over 4 billion years old, 4.5. And the Bible tells us that a day is like 1,000 years. I mean, 1,000 years is like a day to God. So could it actually be that the 7 days are not literal, but actually ages? What would you say about that and what the Bible has to say about that, pastors?
1: All right. I believe that the Bible is very clear that the 7 days of creation, you know, typically they say 6 days of creation and then he rested the seventh, but it's 7 days total for where we get our modern week. Everything God said, if we're going to believe the words, were made as clear as it could be. It says the evening and the morning were the first day. Every time in the Bible where it talks about a day and it tells what happened in that day, it's understood to mean a literal 24-hour day. What's throwing everybody is the scientists who say, you know, we've done this research, and of course, none of them were there 6,000 years ago. You know, biblically, the world or man's history on the planet's about 6,000 years old. So they are trying to measure, you know, what we have in the observable world now to understand that. But there are wildly different understandings of the data that scientists get about the age of the Earth. They, you know, can investigate the rocks of a volcano that has just formed, and it'll give readings that they're 10 million years old, and they know that they formed in the last 100 years. They say that, you know, the dinosaurs died out 30 million years ago, but they just found about 5 years ago a Tyrannosaurus rex thigh bone with soft tissue and blood cells, and nothing that they had before said that that could last more than 10,000 years. So there's a lot of confusion. There's a big bias. The whole evolutionary scheme is built on a house made of cards in the dating system, and the whole dating system is grossly flawed. But you know, Adolf Hitler proved you can tell a lie often enough and loud enough, and people will believe it. Now, I know that sounds pretty strong, and I don't mean to insult anybody, but I used to believe that, and I started to really delve into the data and talk to scientists, Christian scientists, that, and many of them didn't start out Christians. They started really looking at the hard evidence and said, you know, the tools that we're using to date the world and to date these fossils, carbon-14 and radioisotope dating and the rest of it, is extremely suspect. It is all a theory. Are you still there, Robert?
12: Would the same be for the age of the universe then?
1: Yeah, because they're getting the age of the universe based on rays that they see, the speed that they're coming in. They're measuring and assuming it's constant. Let me just show you in a quick, simple illustration what I'm talking about. Someone brings you up to a door. You open the door. You walk into a dark room, four walls, ceiling, and in the room, on a stool in the middle of the room, is a candle burning. And you look at the candle and you walk back out and they say, all right, well, how long's that candle been burning? And you say, well, I don't know, but I'm going to get another candle and I'm going to measure how fast the candle burns and I'll see how tall that candle is and I'll try and get a guess on how long that candle's been burning. Or you can go in and look at the candle and measure how quickly it burns and use your watch and say, well, how tall was it when it started? That's one thing you may not know. Another question you'd ask is, was the oxygen level the same once you closed the door as it was when you opened the door? There are so many variables to the speed of that candle burning that it's hard for you to observe when you walk out of the room. And all they can do is go on some very limited data on what they can observe outside of the room right now.
2: You know, with reference specifically to Genesis chapter 1, the Bible tells us that the evening and the morning, with the first day, the second day, and the third day, so there is a sunset and a sunrise within that time period. Well, we know that that's only 24 hours.
1: Furthermore, if God makes the vegetation on the third day, which he did, and he doesn't make the heavenly bodies until the fourth day, it's conceivable that vegetation could live without the sun for one day, but if those days are really thousands of years, they wouldn't have made it.
12: Okay,
1: the sprinkler system didn't come on in time, and if the sun wasn't there, it wouldn't have lasted 1,000 years.
12: Okay.
1: So,
12: well,
1: you know,
12: thank you very much.
1: Absolutely. We have a book called The Wonders of Creation. Oh, no, it's How Evolution Flunked the Science Test. How Evolution Flunked the Science Test, and we can offer that for free to people that would like it. I think you can read that online or request it.
2: The number is 800-835-6747. The book, How Evolution Flunked the Science Test. You can also read that online, amazingfacts.com. We have Nina, who is listening from Elk Grove, California. Nina, welcome to the program.
13: Hello, good evening, pastors. It's good to talk to you.
1: Evening.
13: Good evening. I've been told that it's in the Bible that it's blasphemous to talk to God when you're under the influence of marijuana. And I just want clarification of this, whether it's a sin to try to have a relationship and to be talking to God when you're high.
1: Well, we probably had a few people call in the program under the influence before, and I hope the Lord spoke to them. But I, you know, coming from somebody who spent a lot of time under the influence in my youth, both alcohol and various drugs, a whole lot of marijuana. I talk to the Lord a lot, and I think that, you know, people often have regrets, and when you pray under the influence of drugs, your mind is befuddled, but it doesn't mean you don't have a mind anymore. And, you know, I know people who were just convicted with sin while they were drinking, and they woke up and they never drank again. Others I preached to while they were drinking, and they didn't remember anything I said afterward. It was just a waste of time. So, you know, it can work both ways, but I don't know of any verse in the Bible that says that.
13: Okay.
1: There's no verse that talks about marijuana.
2: Well, you know, I think at any point we can call out to God, whatever our situation is. We can pray if our heart is sincere. You know, especially if somebody is trying to gain the victory over these temptations. The only way that you're going to truly gain victory is if you have God's help. And when do you need God's help? Well, when you're tempted. And, you know, that's the time to pray. So I'm sure God will hear a prayer, even if a person is under the influence of alcohol or marijuana, if they are sincerely asking God for help. If they are seeking to do God's will, he would hear that prayer.
1: Mm-hmm.
13: Perfect. Okay, I appreciate your time, pastors, and I enjoy your program very much.
1: Well, thank you. Tell all your friends and enemies to tune in. Appreciate that.
2: All right, we have Sarah, who is listening from Toronto, Canada. Sarah, welcome to the program.
14: Hello.
1: Hi, Sarah.
14: Hi, good evening, guys.
1: Evening.
14: Thank you for taking my call. I just want to know if Zechariah 14:7-12 is future fulfillment, or is that so familiar?
1: Zechariah 14:7-12.
14: Mm-hmm.
1: All right, let me... let me see. I don't know if I'll read all of that, because it'd take a moment, but... But it shall be one day which shall be known to the Lord, not day nor night, but it shall come to pass that at evening time it shall be light. And the light in that day, that living water shall go out from Jerusalem, half of them towards the former sea and half of them towards the hinder. That's the future. And this coincides, I believe, with prophecies that you would find in Ezekiel that talk about the kingdom of God. Matter of fact, I think it's in Isaiah where it says that the light of the moon will be light as the light of the sun, and the light of the sun will be 7 times brighter. Everything will be brighter in that world. And if you can imagine living in a world where the moonlight is like our sun today, and the sunlight is 7 times brighter than what you can imagine.
2: That's Isaiah chapter 30 and verse 26.
14: It's a future fulfillment coming then.
1: I believe that is the future fulfillment coming?
14: And verse 12,
1: And this will be the plague. Well, not everything is chronological.
14: Okay.
1: When you read in Zechariah, in other words, it's not all happening in exact order.
14: Okay.
1: The prophets frequently talk about something, then they backtrack and they'll talk about something else. But when he talks about the plague that's going to come, in verse 12, wherewith the Lord will smite the people that have fought against Jerusalem, their flesh will consume away. This is talking about at the end, this is future. But this is talking about the end of the millennium, the great judgment that's going to happen.
14: Okay.
1: So,
14: quick question. I'm hoping you answer it. Is it Hebrews 12, the one talk about the feeble hands and hands on? And I would like you to explain that verse.
1: You're going to have to say that one more time.
14: Hebrews 12, it talk about they lift up the feeble hands and the feeble knees.
1: Yeah, I actually talked about that this weekend.
14: Yeah, could you explain what that means?
1: It means when we get discouraged, we're all kind of lame because of sin. And it's telling us to run this race with endurance. And we are to be encouraged. When a person's discouraged, their knees are bent, their back slouches, they just don't have that courage and that straightness. When they're encouraged, you ever seen a person kind of walking around, their head is sagging? Here he's saying, straighten up and fly right. That's modern translation. And run that race that's set before us with patience and endurance, looking to Jesus, the author and finisher of our faith. So I think he's just encouraging people to press on in that verse. Hey, thank you, Sarah, for your question, and hope that helped a little.
2: We have Kathy, who's listening from Sacramento, California. Kathy, welcome to the program.
15: Yes. Can you hear me?
1: Yep, loud and clear.
15: Okay. I have a question about Deuteronomy 24, verse 4.
1: Okay.
15: Do you want me to read that?
1: You can or I can. Go ahead.
15: You can.
1: All right. Deuteronomy 24, 4. Her former husband, which sent her away, may not take her again to be his wife after that she is defiled, for that is an abomination before the Lord, and thou shalt not cause the land to sin, which the Lord thy God has given thee for an inheritance.
15: Okay.
1: If someone, and you have to read the previous verses, really, the if a man put away his wife and she gets married to someone else and that doesn't work out, he's not to take her back again. And that would probably work both ways. The Lord was saying, look, we don't want you to get into the idea that we're going to be doing wife swapping among the people, where you're going to say, I don't know that I'm getting along with my wife, I'll divorce her. She's going to try another husband out, and that doesn't work out. And then you don't find someone else and say, oh, I guess I'll take her back. And the Lord says, look, these marriage covenants need to be firm. They need to be honored. And the idea of divorce, if marriage is supposed to be permanent, and if a person says, look, I want a loophole, I want to get out of the marriage, and God says, all right, suppose there is a loophole, don't say I'm trying the loophole and then I'm going to go back to the marriage again.
15: Mm-hmm. Okay.
1: That would encourage people to stray and want to experiment with other people.
15: So to remarry that person would be sin.
1: Yeah. Now, are you asking this because you know of someone who's facing that right now?
15: Yes, myself.
1: Okay, I wondered.
15: And in addition to that, the verse I believe you read earlier about the adulteress, if you remarry, if it's not, because the verse...
1: when a person commits adultery, and if they remarry without biblical grounds, it's considered adultery.
15: So wouldn't it be better then to go back to your first spouse? If they divorced and then... since that was an adulterous relationship anyway, and they recognized that it was wrong.
1: Do you go, I'm just wondering, do you have a local church you attend?
15: Yes.
1: I would encourage you, do you have a pastor you can talk to about this?
15: Yes.
1: I'm always reluctant to do more specific marriage counseling on the phone because there are, both Pastor Ross and I pastor, we do counseling. There are so many interesting circumstances. You need the wisdom of Solomon and the courage of Elijah to do this.
15: Okay.
1: Hey, you know, we're running out of time, Kathy, and it's such an important question. Please contact a pastor and get some counseling on that. And that book on What Does the Bible Say About Marriage, Divorce, and Remarriage would be perfect for the situation you're talking about. Please go to the website and call the number. We'll send you a copy.
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16: 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Hello, friends. We hope you've enjoyed this episode of Bible Answers Live. Amazing Facts believes strongly in the Great Commission given by Christ to share the wonderful news of salvation to the entire world. 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
20: I grew up in a family that had Christian values. My parents were Christians, but my dad wasn't really serious with God. I wasn't your typical rebellious teenager. I wasn't really interested in all of the very modern Christian fellowships because I felt they were too shallow. They had people that weren't serious. So I went to one that was almost on the other extreme. They were very conservative, but they were so conservative that the Christianity was too much of a burden. It was impossible to please the God that they presented. But I liked them because they had excellent students. Fortunately, a friend of mine at work, she didn't say we're going to a church program or anything like that, because I think I probably would have declined. It was a broadcast from Amazing Facts, and there was Doug Batchelor presenting this series on Daniel and Revelations. This series helped me to see how reasonable God is, how reasonable His plan of salvation was, And it gave me something that I had never had before. God's plan was very different, and it was concrete, and it was something I could hold on to. Every single day, my understanding just went up and up. I just kept understanding better. By the end of the program, I had a complete understanding of what God's plan actually is. I was interested in knowing more, so I had friends that had resources, all of these resources from Amazing Facts. They had the study guide, they had messages, so every day was an opportunity to get to know more. So I was looking for resources. Amazing Facts website was a wonderful storehouse where I could just get lots of free resources, because I didn't need to buy anything. I'll just go there. I could download stuff. I could listen to it online. It was just a wonderful resource for spiritual growth. The truth has something about it that needs to be shared. You can't have the truth and keep quiet. So for me, it was clear that I needed to get active in some way. I had a group of people that had the same mind, that were interested in sharing the gospel, just going out and giving people tracts and inviting people to study the Bible. That was all we did. So we contacted Amazing Facts. We started getting resources. So we had these programs. We'll go from church to church just using the Bible study guide. And we've had hundreds of baptisms since we started. Personally, for me, it's been an opportunity to channel the resources I have to ensure that God's word continues. Here at home, my wife and I try to watch the Amazing Facts Sabbath School Hour. It's watched everywhere. I was in Nigeria, I was watching it. Now that I'm in Paris, I watch the Amazing Facts Sabbath School Study Hour every week. I thank God for ministries like Amazing Facts. To a great extent, the reason why I am in the church today. My name is Cyril. I want to thank you for changing my life.

When we were kids, each walk became a race. Each math assignment launched a competition. Every recital was a place to prove our mastery. Half of us on any day were losers of some kind, in the race to the mailbox, in the quest to get the better grade, in the hope to have one shining moment when we were proclaimed the best. And so we arrive at midlife with a shelf half full of trophies and an aching sense that we have lost more than some rounds of golf and afternoons of tennis. We spend the first half of our lives turning friends into competitors and spend the last half trying to reverse that process. Winning may be everything, but everything on many days can feel remarkably like nothing. Grace offers us a different way, a way to run with others, not against them, a way to play for joy and not for triumph. There are no losers in this race, except for those who will not enter. The Apostle Paul, as tough a man as ever walked the planet, reminded us how all may share the final victory. I have finished the race. I have kept the faith. Now there is in store for me the crown of righteousness, which the Lord, the righteous judge, will award to me on that day, and not only to me, but also to all who have longed for his appearing. Grace crowds the finish line with millions of co-winners. And the Lord, who judges everyone, is delighted with the outcome. So stay in grace.

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1: Our Daily Bread, May 28th. God calls for unreserved consecration.

0: love. God calls for unreserved consecration. Now the God of peace that brought again from the dead our Lord Jesus, the great shepherd of the sheep, through the blood of the everlasting covenant, make you perfect in every good work to do his will, working in you that which is well-pleasing in his sight, through Jesus Christ, to whom be glory forever and ever. Amen. Hebrews chapter 13, verses 20 and 21. All your good purposes and good intentions will not enable you to withstand the test of temptation. You must be men of prayer. Your petitions must be not faint, occasional, and fitful, but earnest, persevering, and constant. It is not necessary to be alone or to bow upon your knees to pray. But in the midst of your labor, your souls may be often uplifted to God, taking hold upon his strength. Then you will be men of high and holy purpose, of noble integrity, who will not for any consideration be swayed from truth, right, and justice. You are pressed with urgent cares, burdens, and duties. But the greater the pressure upon you, and the heavier the burdens you have to bear, the greater your need of divine aid. Jesus will be your helper. You need constantly the light of life to lighten your own pathway, and then its divine rays will reflect upon others. The work of God is a perfect whole because perfect in all its parts. It is the conscientious attention to what the world calls little things that makes the great beauty and success of life. Little deeds of charity, little words of kindness, little acts of self-denial, a wise improvement of little opportunities, a diligent cultivation of little talents make great men in God's sight. If those little things be faithfully attended to, if these graces be in you and abound, they will make you perfect in every good work. It is not enough to be willing to give liberally of your means to the cause of God. He calls for an unreserved consecration of all your powers. Withholding yourself has been the mistake of your life. You may think it very difficult in your position to maintain a close connection with God, but your work will be tenfold harder if you fail to do this. Satan will beset your path with his temptations, and it is only through Christ that you can gain the victory. The same indomitable will that gives success in intellectual pursuits is essential in the Christian course. You must be representatives of Jesus Christ. Your energy and perseverance in perfecting a Christian character should be as much greater than that displayed in any other pursuit, as the things of eternity are of more importance than temporal affairs. If you ever achieve success in the Christian life, you must resolve that you will be men after God's own heart. The Lord wants your influence to be exerted in the church and in the world to elevate the standard of Christianity. True Christian character should be marked by firmness of purpose, an indomitable determination which cannot be molded or subdued by earth or hell. He who is not blind to the attraction of worldly honors, indifferent to threats and unmoved by allurements, will be, all unexpectedly to himself, overthrown by Satan's devices. Our Daily Bread, May 28th. This passage was taken from Testimonies for the Church, Volume 4, pages 542 and 543.
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0: I grew up in a Christian home, but eventually we stopped attending church. As soon as I could drive, it was maybe my sophomore year in high school. I get my, you know, my provisional license, and as soon as I'm out there, I go back to church. And it was here at church that I had met, you know, a sweet girl across the pew on the other end. And so we talked with each other and went out. Eventually, I go on to college. It's maybe three quarters of the way through my first semester that I find out that as a result of the life of sin that I was living back home, that I was going to be a dad. So I pack up my stuff and I go back home to Albuquerque, New Mexico. I started attending church again. My girlfriend, her name is Audrey. We ended up getting married and we ended up getting baptized. Even though I had gotten married, even though I had gotten baptized, I was still watching all the worldly television. I was listening to the worldly music. I was still very selfish in the way that I was living my life. All that I was doing, I was putting energy and time into figuring out how to get rich quick and how to make enough money to buy the things that we had wanted. And a life of ease is really what we were after. But it always seemed to be just beyond our reach. It takes a few years of God allowing the world to beat me down before I was finally willing to listen to what he had to say to me. And the thought came to me, you know what? I'm tired of trying my own way. I want to try things your way, Lord. It was after the point that I had fully surrendered and I decided that I was going to seek everything that I could to fill myself with God and with his knowledge that I found, you know, a lot of Doug Batchelor, and I found a lot of amazing facts, sermons online. One sermon after another from Amazing Facts on your YouTube channel, I was watching over and over and over again. Then at home, I was reading the Amazing Facts study guides. I was just taking it in. There was just so much information about so many different things that were relevant in my life at the time. For me, this was the first time that I really felt the call of God upon my heart. I knew that the same way that I was finding joy and happiness and peace in my life from learning these things, I wanted to be a part of sharing that with someone else.
1: Eventually, God opened door after door for my family and I to attend AFCO. AFCO really helped to broaden my own spiritual walk with Christ. All of the amazing speakers that were invited really helped to provide me with greater spiritual context when it came to growing personally in my personal relationship with Christ and also in ministering to those around me. At the end of my AFCO experience, by God's grace, an opportunity was opened up for me to join the Amazing Facts family as an evangelist. And now, my family and I are able to travel the world, spreading the good news of the gospel and what God has done in our lives personally.
0: My testimony isn't necessarily one where I was lost in drugs or lost in alcohol or crime and violence, but the way that God saved me out of my life of sin was no less of a miracle, and it's just been a most wonderful and an amazing journey.
2: My name is Elijah, changing my life.

An unworkable policy from the Chicago train yards once declared, when two engines approach each other on the same track, neither can move until the other moves first. It reads like an all too familiar description of what happens when we find ourselves in conflict with someone. We stay put. We sit tight. We wait for the other to make the first move toward apology or reconciliation. Just as soon as our wounded pride is soothed and our correctness underlined, we'll become, we promise, the forgiving persons we've pledged to be. It's marvelously fortunate for us that the Father doesn't act that way, that He takes on Himself the responsibility for moving toward us when we're stuck in shame and brokenness. God was in Christ, reconciling the world to Himself, not imputing their trespasses to them, and has committed to us the word of reconciliation. Grace always moves toward pain and guilt and bitterness. It doesn't pause to grind in wrongs or tally all infractions and offenses. It seeks the peace for which we were created, the friendship that's infinitely more valuable than the sum of others' failures. Be kind to one another, the scripture says, tender-hearted, forgiving one another, as God in Christ has forgiven you. And you will stay in grace.

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1: In Matthew chapter 24, verse 44, Jesus Christ said, "Be ready, for in such an hour as you think not, the Son of Man is coming," talking about His second coming, His glorious return. I heard a story about a pastor who had a habit of telling his church members when they had problems that it could be worse, it could be worse. Well, one night, one of his church members went to bed and had an amazing dream. He dreamed that it was the big day of the Lord, the day of the second coming. He dreamed that the sky cracked open and Jesus came down with all the angels, and this was it. And then to his horror, he discovered he wasn't ready for heaven. He was a lost man. When he woke up in a cold sweat that day, he raced to his pastor and he sat down and he told his pastor the whole story. And his pastor looked at him and said, it could be worse. And this man was just shocked. He said, "Pastor, how could anything be worse than being lost when Jesus Christ comes again?" And that pastor was a wise man. And he looked at his church member, put his arm around him, and then he said, "It would be worse if it wasn't a dream." And then he said, "Let's pray. Thank you. Thank God that you still have time to get ready and to give your heart to Jesus." And that story impresses me. Thank God that you have time, that I have time, this little window of time, as Jesus said in Matthew 24, verse 44, "Be ready, for in such an hour as you think not, the Son of Man is coming." Now is our time to get ready. Don't wait. Don't put it off. You don't want to be lost when Jesus Christ comes again. So give Him your heart today. Turn away from your sins. Trust Him. Choose to live for Him. And then you will be ready when He returns.
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1: 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May 28th, Revealer of Christ's Grace.

0: Revealer of Christ's grace. Howbeit, when he, the Spirit of truth, is come, he will guide you into all truth, for he shall not speak of himself, but whatsoever he shall hear, that he shall speak, and he will show you things to come. John chapter 16, verse 13. Of the Comforter it is written, he will guide you into all truth. Through the Holy Spirit, Christ will open more clearly to those who believe on him that which he has inspired holy men to write concerning the truth. Christ said of the Spirit, he shall glorify me. John chapter 16, verse 14. As Christ glorified the Father by the demonstration of his love, so the Spirit was to glorify Christ by revealing to the world the riches of his grace. The very image of God is to be reproduced in humanity. The honor of God, the honor of Christ, is involved in the perfection of the character of his people. The Spirit works in us by bringing to mind, vividly and often, the precious truths of the plan of redemption. We should forget these truths. And for us, God's rich promises would lose their efficiency were it not for the Spirit who takes of the things of God and shows them to us. The Spirit illumines our darkness, informs our ignorance, and helps us in our manifold necessities. But the mind must be constantly going out after God. If worldliness is allowed to come in, if we have no desire to pray, no desire to commune with Him who is the source of strength and wisdom, the Spirit will not abide with us. Those who are unbelieving do not receive the rich endowment of grace that would make them wise unto salvation. Patient, forbearing, quick to perceive and appreciate heavenly ministrations, quick to discern Satan's devices, and strong to resist sin. The religion of Christ means more than the forgiveness of sin. It means that sin is taken away and that the vacuum is filled with the Spirit. It means that the mind is divinely illumined, that the heart is emptied of self and filled with the presence of Christ. When this work is done for church members, the church will be a living, working church. Our High Calling, May 28th.
1: I encourage you to be ye doers of the word and not hearers only. Thank you for listening, and be sure to join us tomorrow for your daily devotional reading.

family life was very up and down. We didn't get along all that well growing up. I never really was into church that much as a child. I started doing drugs. I started doing a little marijuana. It led to bigger things. I started selling drugs to compensate for the amount of drugs I was consuming, and that ended up not being enough, so I ended up supplementing my income by crime, actually. My family had mostly disowned me. The only person that was holding out for me and that was kind of there for me was my mother. My mother was praying just nonstop for me. I was in a stolen car, and I was surrounded by probably 15 police cars. They took me down at gunpoint, and they took me to jail. It was at this point that everything kind of, you know, became real to me. I was very tormented in my mind. I would struggle internally with thoughts of all the crimes and all the things that I did to both people I knew and to my family members. I'm thinking about my friends that were killed on the streets. I'm thinking about all the close calls that I've had personally. And all these things kind of guided me into making a decision that when I got out of jail, I was not going to go back to this lifestyle. The day I got baptized, I went off to the side and I knelt down and I just prayed to the Lord. And I said, "Lord, I'm going to die today. And when I come up out of this water, I just pray that all these things in my head just go away, all this noise and all these, you know, thoughts. And when I came up out of that water, it was gone. It was complete silence. For the first time in 15 years, maybe, God gave me peace. My name is Charles Stowell, and I reclaim my faith."

There's nothing quite as satisfying or as dangerous as the certainty that we are right and someone else is wrong. We relish those rare moments of rightness because they wrap us in an unaccustomed virtue, as though we suddenly were several inches taller. Should we be sharp in underlining their mistake? Or should we play it cool and let embarrassment be the bitter aftertaste for those who got it wrong? We toy with power as cats abuse their mice. But there's another, better way to be both right and righteous. Above all, love each other deeply, the Bible says, because love covers over a multitude of sins. The grace that blotted out our sins, that made us whole, is grace available to give when others fail. In fact, we show our gratitude for grace by offering it to those who have no place to hide, who wither in the judgment of their peers. Grace isn't fully part of us until it is re-given. We learn much more of mercy when we're merciful to those like us who don't deserve forgiveness. Freely you have received, freely give, Jesus says. And in the giving, we discover our true size as sinners wrapped in grace. Re-gift the grace that's given you and stay in it.

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1: 4 days ago, I was in California at a place called Weimar Institute for a series of talks that I was giving. And on a Friday afternoon, I took a long walk for about an hour out in the woods, just enjoying the day and getting my exercise and spending some time with Jesus, praying and thinking about the Bible. And I strongly sensed that God was talking to my heart, and He gave me four simple steps toward heaven. Steps to heaven, what to do to get into the kingdom of God. And I'd like to share those with you in this one and the next three talks after this. And the first step, it's very simple, it's very powerful. You don't have to do a lot, but it's based on Luke 11, verse 13, where Jesus said, "If you then, being evil, know how to give good gifts to your children, how much more shall your heavenly Father give the Holy Spirit to them that ask Him?" I don't know if you've ever really done this, if you've ever actually opened your mouth and prayed, "Dear God, dear Jesus, give me the Holy Spirit in my life." I encourage you to do that, to do what Jesus said. These four steps are things that we can do every day, and we need to do them every day. And so that's the first step. Number one, first step to heaven is to pray every day that Jesus will give you the Holy Spirit in your life. And if you'll do that, I promise you, things will start to happen. Your conscience will come alive. Your understanding of the Bible will become much deeper and powerful. And you'll be on the road to glory. So step number one, ask Jesus every day to give you the Holy Spirit. You won't be sorry.
0: If you enjoyed this short devotional with Steve Wolberg, you can hear more messages online at His Voice Today.

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0: Vincent Hickerson is a young man who has overcome many challenges in life, including a difficult childhood with an abusive stepfather, to being a part of the country duo Trailer Choir.
1: Tipping the scales at 450 pounds, Big Vinny entertained fans for years with his pop worms and other surprising dance moves. But a recent health scare motivated him to join the cast of The Biggest Loser and drop over 200 pounds in a quest to get healthy. He joins us today to talk about that journey and the long-term health and mental effects of making these changes.
0: Vinny, thanks so much for being here today.
2: It's a pleasure to be here. Thank you all for having me.
1: We've been looking forward to this.
2: Me too.
1: Appreciate it.
0: You started gaining weight at an early age.
2: At about 9 years old, I started putting on weight.
0: Why?
2: You know, my stepdad was a real, he was mean. You know, he wasn't a good guy, and he used to hit me and my brothers and my mom, and he was real brutal and everything. And I guess in my mind at that age, you know, I think, well, if I'm bigger than somebody, then they can't hurt me. So I started eating as much as I could every day. I was like, well, I'm going to try and eat one more bowl of cereal today. I'm going to try and eat three more Hot Pockets today.
0: Is that right?
2: And I thought if I got bigger than him, he couldn't hurt me or my mom or my brothers.
1: So from a kid's perspective, that was going to protect you.
2: Yeah. I mean, you know, as a kid, you know, you get something in your head and you think this is the way it is, you know.
1: Yeah.
2: And it's like, you know, you watch cartoons or you watch movies and it's always, you know, the bigger the guy.
1: The big guy.
2: He's not getting hurt. Nobody's going to hurt him, you know.
1: Mm-hmm. Did it change anything?
2: You know, made me got bigger. You know, definitely if you eat enough food, you get bigger. I it didn't change the fact that, you know, that he still was mean like he was. And, you know, got me bigger, and then all of a sudden the football coaches were like, wait a second, you're huge. You can come play football.
0: So did you?
2: I did. I played football from seventh grade on through high school, and I was good at it. You know, I was good
0: at
2: football.
0: Is that right? What position did you play?
2: I played center and defensive tackle, played both sides of the ball. Yeah. I always thought I was supposed to play quarterback for some reason, but that never happened.
1: So you were big, but you were strong and athletic.
2: I was real strong. You know, I was, you know, we hauled hay. You know, my stepdad, if he done anything good for us, it's that he made us work, you know. And, you know, we went out and hauled hay in the fields. We cut down trees. We had an orchard. We had we had fields of corn, you know. You know, we always worked, so we just had natural strength.
1: Yeah. So you were country boy.
2: Country boy strong, right?
1: Yeah.
0: That's right. I'm going to ask you, did you ever confront your stepdad with what he did?
2: You know, I never really had to, probably when I was about 23, 22, before, you know, I got into music and everything. I was at Sonic one day, and he called me on my phone at the Sonic, and he apologized, and he's like, I just want you to know I'm sorry for everything.
1: Wow.
2: He was bad on drugs, and he was, you know, he had all this stuff, and he asked me to forgive him, and I did forgive him. Now, I never forgot it, though. You know, it's something I never was able to forget. You know, I don't want to be around him. I don't want to be his friend, you know, or anything like that, but I do forgive him, and I hope that he goes on to have a better life, you know.
0: Sure.
2: And, you know, I mean, I'm a firm believer in God, and I know you're supposed to forgive and forget, you know.
1: Well, and forgiveness doesn't always mean that you reconcile and you're close to that person.
2: Right.
1: It means you let go of that burden.
2: Yeah. Well, you know, I just don't want to, I mean, I don't want to see nothing bad happen to him. I hope that he makes it through life, you know.
1: Sure.
2: I just don't want to be around him, you know. Because if I did get around him, I might not forgive him as easily, you know. So
0: that's understandable.
2: I'm big enough to take care of him now, so whatever.
0: Yeah. When you were at your biggest, how did you feel about yourself?
2: You know, when I was at my biggest, I felt like I was the hottest guy in the room. I promise
0: you. Is that
2: you,
0: right?
2: Brad Pitt could have walked in. I'd be like, look, number two, let me show you how this is done. That's just how I was, you know. But, you know, there was probably some underlying part of me that was always like, man, you know, I can't get on an airplane without having to get an extender, and I get kicked off half the time, and I can't ride roller coaster rides, and I can't do a lot of this stuff.
1: Mm-hmm.
2: So I think that more affected me more so than the look or the vanity of what I was the physicality and the, you know, being able to do certain things.
0: Yeah.
1: Right.
0: But you always had a good self-esteem.
2: I did. I always had a smile on my face, and you know, I always had great things. You know, I played football. I was one of the best. Whenever I worked, I was one of the best at anything I've ever done because I will work hard enough to be the best.
0: Yeah.
2: And as I got to meet Tim Tebow on the Biggest Loser, and he told me, he said, hard work will outdo talent when good talent don't work hard enough.
0: Yeah.
2: And I just thought that was something I'm going to live by
0: point.
2: Now.
0: So that's a good point.
2: I kind of already have been living by that my whole life.
0: Yeah. Did you have some physical problems because of the weight, though?
2: I did. I found myself Super Bowl Sunday last year, 2011, in the hospital. I had given myself type 2 diabetes, and while I was in there, I found out that I had cellulitis, which was caused by the high blood sugar. And I had got this place on my leg that was real bad. And if I'd have waited a couple more days to go to the hospital, I probably wouldn't have a leg right now.
3: Oh, really? So you were really that bad?
2: I was real bad. And then my, you know, my ankles and knees and stuff had started, because I was a break dancer, you know, at 450 pounds. So my ankles and knees had started to kind of be like, hey, I know you're only 27, but you're killing us, you know?
3: I bet. Yeah.
2: So, I knew it was time to make it. Yeah. Well, the main motivator is when I was laying there in that bed, and then my fiance now, at the time she was just my girlfriend, but I was looking up at her, and she was worried about me, and she was, you know, sad, and I was sad. I was like, man, I don't want to put the rest of our lives. I knew I wanted to marry her. I don't want the rest of our life to be her waiting on me in a hospital bed and me sitting there, you know, needing her to pamper me all the time, even though I like to be pampered.
3: But not that way.
2: Yeah, not that way. I want to be pampered in a loving way, not in a, oh, you need me or you're going to die kind of way.
1: Mm-hmm. Right.
3: So you really thought you might die?
2: I did. They told me, you know, the doctors, when I got to the ranch, Dr. Azenga told me, he said, if you don't change your ways, you got about 2 years to live. You'll be 500 pounds by the end of this year if you don't change.
3: Wow.
2: At the rate that you're gaining weight and how big you're getting.
3: Yeah.
2: And whenever I heard that, I was like, okay, it's time to change.
1: Time to change. Yeah.
3: So that basically became your motivation?
2: Yeah, it became my motivation because I knew I wanted to be around for my future stepson. I wanted to be around for my future wife. I wanted to live more. There's still things. I'm a very resilient person. There's things I haven't accomplished yet. Yeah. You know, I want to have that number one song on radio. I want to be in movies. I want to do all this stuff. So I'm looking. I'm like, you can't do that if you're not here.
3: Yeah.
2: So, and you know, and when the good Lord calls me home, it's my time to go. I'm ready to go. But in the meantime, I want to try and do everything I can to reach every dream I ever had.
3: Yeah,
1: that's right.
3: And what are those dreams? I mean, besides movies and one song, anything else?
2: You know, it's kind of crazy. I always said, I'll never get with a girl that has a kid.
3: Yeah.
2: And then I did. And it's like, you know what? Now, you know, I realize that, you know, because I've seen everything done the wrong way, some people learn stuff by people teaching them how to do it the right way.
3: Mm-hmm.
2: And then some people live through experiences and they learn how to do stuff by watching it done. So for me, I know that I want to be a great stepdad. That's one of my biggest dreams in the world.

0: in the,
1: this
0: in
1: could
0: the
1: happen
0: realm. You know, those are things that I strive for. You know, I'm a firm believer that it, you know, I may fail. I may fail at everything I do, but I'm going to fall reaching. You know, that's just, that's the way I am.
1: Well, we're going to take a break right now, but when we come back, I want to talk to you about how you took this weight off and how you're keeping it off. So we'll be right back right after this.
2: God so loved the world.
3: God loved me so much
4: that he gave his only son.
5: His one and only son.
6: And whoever believes in him.
5: That whosoever believeth in him.
4: That anyone who believes in him will not die.
3: We're not gonna die.
2: But have everlasting life.
3: Everlasting life.
4: Everlasting life.
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1: We're back with our guest, Vinny Hickerson. Now, Vinny, how did you get to the mindset that you needed to be in order to lose this weight?
0: You know, I think everybody faces challenges in their life. They face things that they have to go through. And at some point, it clicks for you that you have to change something that you've been doing. Mm-hmm. And in my mindset before this, you know, every day is a holiday, every meal is a feast. I do whatever I wanted to do. I'd been making my own choices since I was 14. So when you're a kid and you're left to make your choices on food, you just eat whatever you want, you know,
8: right.
0: And you don't think about it. And when you're young, it doesn't affect you near as bad.
1: Yeah.
0: The way my mindset changed the most is that I just decided, you know, I got to do something different for myself. I'm facing 2 years, you know, I'm looking death in the face at 27 years old.
8: That's a huge wake up
0: call. I mean, I'm not going to make it to 30. Yeah. And that's when it clicked. That's when the thing clicked in my head and said, you know what, you got to change. You got to do stuff different. And then as I started to change that, I started realizing how, just after I lost the first 20 or 30 pounds, how much better I felt, how much different I felt.
1: Just that much weight.
0: Just that much weight. And that was a momentum. And then as I built that momentum, you know, it carried on over into my mindset. You know, at first it was a competition. At first it was just like, you got to go lose weight for a TV show.
1: Yeah.
0: But
1: then
0: it started saying, you know what? This is your rest of your life. This is for what you're going to have to do for the rest of your life in order to keep this weight off and to keep going. And it just completely changed my way of thinking, you know. And I've learned, you know, if you're going to change what's out here, you got to change what's in here and what's in here first, you know.
8: So you decided to go on The Biggest Loser.
0: I did.
8: Had you tried other weight loss plans before or anything?
0: No,
8: like that?
0: You know, I had never really tried weight loss because I didn't care.
8: You didn't care.
0: I was happy being Big Vinny the Mac. I mean, I was the 450-pound breakdancer. That's what I did. I went out and made people smile, and you know, I had a gorgeous girlfriend. I had my dream job. I had all that stuff. So it wasn't a thing that stood on my mind. Like you're fat. You got to lose weight. You're not good enough. You know, that was never inside my head. Mm-hmm. So I'd never really tried to lose weight.
8: So this is a huge thing for you to step into this and have a whole new plan for life.
0: It was, yeah.
8: What was it like being on The Biggest Loser?
0: It was one of the greatest experiences in my life.
1: Really?
0: You know, it ranks up there with, you know, birthdays and things like that, you know. But it was awesome. It was one of those things that, you know, at first I didn't want to do it. You know, Dana DeSilvio, who was on the first year of Biggest Loser, first season, she called me every year for the last 6 years. You got to go be on Biggest Loser. I was like, I don't want to be on Biggest Loser. Click, you know, I hang up on her. So she called me when I was laying in that hospital bed, and she said, Vinny, I want you to go audition for Biggest Loser. And I hung up on her, just like I did every year.
1: Mm-hmm.
0: And I looked over at Lori, and I said, Lori, can you believe, and Lori's my fiance, can you believe that Dana wants me to go be on Biggest Loser? I've told her no every year, and she calls me every year. She goes, you need to get back on the phone, and you need to call her, and you need to go be on the show. I'm like, why would I do that? Mm-hmm. And she's like, because that's what you need to do. She's like, you know, Crystal quit the band. The record label would kind of come off the band at the moment. Mm-hmm. You know, you have a lot of things, you know, free up right now. You need to go do this. You could get all your stuff. You could learn a new lifestyle. You could learn how to cook, and you could learn how to lose weight, and you could learn how to help other people. Mm-hmm. And as soon as she said that, that's when it changed it for me, because I love to make people smile. I love to help people. Mm-hmm. And I think that's probably fed by the fact that my whole entire life I was helped by certain movies that I watched or certain people in my life that helped me get through the hard times. And I want to be able to be that for somebody else. So I was like, you know what? If I can go here and do something that kind of seemed selfish in the beginning, mm-hmm. to take all this time away from my band, to take all this time away from mm-hmm. my future stepson and my future wife, but if that could help tons and tons of people, mm-hmm. and I could be an example for people that think they can't do something, then that's what I want to do.
1: So really helping others was a big part of this.
0: It was a big part of it. You know, I was doing it for me. I was doing it for my own reasons. I was doing it for me. But when I realized that what I was doing was also going to affect other people.
1: Yeah.
0: And, you know, Lori kind of spelled that out to me, and the show spelled that out to me, like, millions of people are going to be watching you every single Tuesday night.
8: Yeah. Wow. But, you know, that's difficult. That's putting yourself out there.
1: Yeah.
8: A lot of people, when they lose weight, me included, you know, I'm not going to tell anybody I'm doing this, because if I mess up, I don't want them to know I was even trying.
0: And that's where accountability comes in.
8: But here you are out,
0: you know,
8: in front of everybody.
0: If you tell somebody you're going to do something,
1: mm-hmm.
0: they're a lot more likely to be like, hey, are you still doing that? And it's going to remind you all the

0: time.
1: Yeah.
0: So, you know, I encourage everybody, look, if you're going to lose weight, if you're going to try to lose weight, tell somebody, tell your best friends, I want to lose weight. I'm going to lose 25 pounds by this time next month.
2: Is that right?
0: Or whatever your goals are.
2: Yeah.
0: But tell somebody. And then they're going to ask you, hey, man, did you lose that 25 pounds? No, I only lost 15, but I'm on my way. You know, you may not reach every goal that you set for yourself, but you keep setting them.
2: But you keep setting them.
1: Yeah.
2: The Biggest Loser, though, you know, when we watch the show, sometimes we wonder, do these experts really care about the people who are competing here? Or is the show treating them like a piece of meat? You know, someone for display purposes. Do they care about you?
0: It's so amazing that whenever I went into it, you know, I've been in entertainment long enough that I know that sometimes that's what you are. You're there, you're the dog and pony show, and you do what they tell you to. It's not like that with Biggest Loser. They have a medical, you know, medical staff, a guy named Sandy who used to work for the Cubs and all this other stuff. He's there with you 24/7. If you need anything, if you have a blister on your foot, anything you need, they're there to take care of you. They're right there, you know, anytime we're working out and you see us on camera, they're standing right behind the cameras ready to jump in if anything bad happens to you. They completely teach you that it's not about winning the contest. They tell you the entire time you're there, it's about the next 5 years. Mm-hmm. It's about keeping it off for the rest of your life.
2: That's good.
0: They remind you of that every step of the way. And Todd Lubin is the executive producer, one of the producers, executive producers on the show. He would come in and talk to us twice a week and be like, look, guys, you know, I want to see y'all do this. It's inspiring to me. I love watching this show, and I'm the one that, you know, helps create the whole thing. And no, they're the best people in the world, and I would never trade my experience.
2: Well, good. I'm glad to hear that.
1: Was there any point where you said, I don't want to do this anymore?
0: Yes. About one of the things, and this was one part where I was like, they don't care about us. They wouldn't let us have letters. They wouldn't let us have phone calls. They wouldn't let us have emails. No, nothing. Oh. We had no contact with the outside world at all for the first 4 weeks.
1: That's a long time.
0: And it was hard because it was really like 6 weeks because we were in a hotel in the casting process for 2 weeks, and then we were, you know, at the ranch for 4 weeks. Losing weight for 4 weeks. But there I am, you know, I'm like, I'm ready to see my fiance. I'm ready to talk to my future, you know, stepson. It's a long time, you know. And usually I'm on the road that long anyways, but you have a phone call. You know, you have Skype. You have all these other things.
1: Everything.
0: The tools, technology. And I was just at a point, it's like, man, I miss her. I missed her so bad, and I missed him, and I missed all my family and friends. And I'm a socialite, so you're in this ranch every single day. You're not allowed to go anywhere and do nothing. I was like, I'm ready to go home. And that was the week that we happened to. They had the challenge set up, and whoever won got to get letters.
2: So
0: we actually ended up not winning. The black team beat us, but they gave everybody letters.
2: They let us
0: all have our letters. And when I started reading those letters, and every one of my friends sent me missed messages like, we know you're going to win. We know you're going to, about makes me cry thinking about it. But I got these letters from Lori and from Brennan and my future father-in-law and all these people. And they were just like, we believe in you. We know you're going to do it. We miss you, but just keep going. Don't think about us. Just think about yourself. Just think about what you're doing for you. And as I read those letters, that renewed my strength and made me remember why I was there. And, you know, at that point, I'd lost 50 pounds or something like that in 4 weeks. And
1: that's fantastic. Incredible.
2: And 50 pounds in 4 weeks is amazing.
0: It was the moment when everything said, okay. And you'll see, if you went back and watched the timeline of the show, week five is when I started running like 10 miles an hour on the treadmill. Week six turned into, another big accomplishments. And then week 7 through 12, you know, I lost at least 10 pounds every single week. And it's because everything clicked, and I knew it was what I was supposed to be doing.
1: If you were talking to someone that was wanting to lose weight, what's the most important thing they need to know?
0: There's a couple of most important things. There's two things that I tell everybody. Your first thing is you got to find your reason why. See, as humans, we're kind of built to, everybody keeps looking for all the reasons why something won't work and all the reasons why they can't, instead of finding the one reason why they should or they can. So finding your reason why. You know, for me, it was Lori and my future stepson and helping others. But for other people, it could be anything that sticks out to them. So find your reason why. And then the number two biggest thing, you know, that I could tell anybody is, you don't focus on the ultimate goal of weight loss. You don't focus on, I need to lose 200 pounds or I need to lose 50 pounds. Just focus on the one decision that you're in the middle of at that moment. You know, when you're sitting there and you're looking at, I can either go over here to this fast food restaurant and drive through and get a, you know, sausage, egg, and cheese biscuit and McMuffin or whatever, or I could go over and have something that's healthy for me. Mm-hmm. Choose the healthy thing. I mean, if you just take it on that level, it's not overwhelming. It's just making the right decision. You know, should I go sit here and watch, you know, another two episodes of my favorite TV show, or should I go out and walk a couple miles?
1: Right. Yeah.
0: You make those decisions, you know.
1: And I think that's fantastic advice. I mean, as someone who has done the Weight Watcher thing and everything for years, it's like just that one moment. Yeah. That's the only thing you can do, is that one.
2: And by the way, I saw him do that before we started the interview. There was food in the kitchen. He picked up a pineapple.
1: That's what he did.
2: I saw him eating pineapple. Good for you, man.
0: I love pineapple. I love all fruit.
2: Yeah.
0: It's like a little dessert.
2: Yeah, that's right. So tell me, how has this changed your perception of yourself?
0: You know, I still see myself the way I did as this, you know, good-looking, hard-working guy. You know what I mean? I've always had that perception of myself. But I also see myself now as a great example, as a testimony to people, you know, that you know, you can go out and do this too. And I think, you know, the biggest thing for me is how much God has helped me in my journey through this, because I realized that all the talents that I had and all the things that I did before, it was only to uplift myself. I never did anything for God. You know, I never took those talents. And I was a believer. You know, my dad was a preacher. I, you know, always had songs that I wrote about, you know, about my faith and everything. But I never went out there and told people. I never went out there and said, hey, you should check this out. Or you know, through God, I was able to do this. And I think for me, just the mindset of saying, you know what, I got to go out there and do that. And the fact that I can be a great example for people is ultimately the way that my personality and my, you know, that part of me has changed.
1: Has this impacted your music?
0: It has completely. In a physical way, my voice was able to get higher. You know, I was able to breathe better. I was able to hold notes longer.
2: Better support
0: every aspect of it, because my cardio is so much better. You know, I dance on stage, so normally I do a couple dance moves, and now I'm like trying to catch my breath. Luckily, I was in a trio, so now a duo. But yeah, so you know, I had people to rely on, but it made it harder on them. So now, you know, now on the physical standpoint, it's helped me there. But on the mental standpoint, you know, it's like I feel like I can get up there and make it as big as I want to. You know, before I did see myself as, I'm only here because I'm a 450-pound breakdancer. I'm different. That's the only reason I'm here. Now I see myself as being here because of my talents, because of my songwriting and my singing and my performing abilities, not just because I'm a sideshow.
1: Yeah.
2: You know, and maybe I'm wrong on this, but it seems to me that even the type of music you're doing has changed a little bit.
0: It definitely has changed some. You know, we had this song that Butter wrote while I was gone called Love Me First.
2: Yeah.
0: And the song is basically the way Butter felt whenever I went out there. He said, Vinny, I come home, he said, Vinny, I wrote this song for you. It's everything that I think that,
2: that's,
0: you know,
2: the song
0: I
2: heard, struck me.
0: And that's what he said. And the thing about it is, you know, you have to love yourself first. Before anybody else is ever going to love you, before you're ever going to be able to give anybody else real love, you have to love yourself. Mm-hmm. And he said that's what he felt when I was gone. I was like, man, that's exactly what I felt when I was there. And so, yeah, that's changed. You know, we were singing Rockin' the Beer Gut and all that stuff. And we'll still have those songs because that's who we are. We're fun, good times and all that stuff. But we're also going to throw in the fact that we're songwriters. You know, we're going to put that out there, and we're not going to be afraid. You know, used to, it's like, well, let's stick with this music because that's what we are. Mm-hmm. But in all honesty, if you think like Garth Brooks or you think about Toby Keith, they have songs like American Soldier or The Dance, and then they have songs like Ain't Going Down to the Sun Comes Up and It Should Have Been a Cowboy, and they have all types of songs. Brad Paisley, I mean, look, the guy can sing When I Get Where I'm Going or Whiskey Lullaby, and then he can turn around and sing Ticks, you know. So it's the same kind of aspect of, you don't have to just be what you're told that you are. You can just be who you are and let that be good enough for everybody. Yeah. And I think that's great. You know, the fact that we're going to get to sing those songwriting songs now too.
2: Yeah, that's right.
1: And I think that's the beauty of the music business, is that it helps you to be able to express life, and country music especially.
0: Country music talks about life. It is. It's songs about you. It's songs about the way you feel and the things you go through and all that. And I love all music. I love pop. I love rock. I love all music. Mm-hmm. But country does have that place in my heart. Like, I feel like I can sit down and watch a whole movie in 3 minutes, you know.
1: Yeah.
0: It's like you can live somebody's entire life in 3 minutes.
2: Now I want to talk about your health too, because you talked about when you were at your heaviest, you had diabetes, you had all sorts of other things going on, sleep apnea. How's that changed for you?
0: In 6 weeks of working out right and eating the right things, my diabetes was gone.
2: Come on.
1: Wow.
0: Completely gone.
1: You need to say that again so people hear it.
0: In 6 weeks of eating correctly and working out correctly, the diabetes was gone.
2: That's amazing.
0: Because they tell you, you got type 2. Well, you can lose it if you work out and you diet right.
2: Yeah.
0: No. You can lose it fast if you work out and diet right. Now, I'm not going to say everybody's going to lose it as quick as I did, because obviously I was losing, you know, I lost 60, 70 pounds in 6 weeks.
2: Yeah.
0: But it is possible to lose. It's not this overwhelming battle that that's going to take you forever. I mean, if you can lose 2 pounds a week, it's 104 pounds a year.
2: Yeah, that's amazing.
1: Yeah, when you
0: and
1: think
0: so
1: about that.
0: That's gone. I had my triglycerides were over 500. That's gone. I had kidney problems. That's gone. I had liver problems. That's gone. I had sleep apnea. That's gone. All that stuff that was plaguing me, that was hurting my body, is gone. And it only came from dieting and eating the correct foods, not correct starving foods. Myself yeah. to death, because I eat 2,000 calories a day, but I eat the mm-hmm. right kind of food.
2: Gotcha.
0: And when you eat healthy, it's amazing the amount of food that you eat eat vegetables,
2: right.
0: because
1: really true.
0: There's no calories in vegetables.
2: No,
0: so
2: it's
0: like I'm
2: eating
0: like four cups of spinach. I'm like, well, that's 100 calories.
2: Yeah. You
0: know? So there you go. You know, I mean, you as you learn those things, and your taste buds will change. That's one thing I would mm-hmm. want to tell people too. When I first got there, I was like, spinach? Are you kidding me?
2: Yeah.
0: Lettuce?
2: Yeah. Yeah.
0: You want me to eat that? I mean, that's not even cooked, you know?
1: Yeah.
0: I mean, I was used to eating vegetables, but they were covered in batter and breader and,
1: yeah.
0: and deep fried,
1: yeah,
0: you know?
1: That's right.
0: So, you know, I was from the South. Yeah, I'm from the South.
2: Yeah.
0: And so, you know, but you learn. Your taste buds change. Everything changes. Your whole everything changes. And at first I was like, man, I can't eat this. But I kept trying it, kept eating it.
1: Yeah.
0: And eventually I was like, wow, I want that, you know.
2: Is that right?
0: Yeah.
2: So you really crave the things that are good for you now.
0: I do. You know, it's like I went in the other day. I used to hate mushrooms.
2: Yeah.
0: And the other day I went in and we still have to eat out sometimes. We're on the road a lot doing all
2: mm-hmm.
0: this stuff. And I was like, okay, I got to find a way to eat healthy. So I was like looking. I was like, okay, they had this under 550 calorie menu. I was like, okay, I can look from there. Well, I saw this portobello mushroom that mm-hmm. it had spinach in the top of it. And it was baked, and I'm like, oh my gosh, that looks delicious. And I'm like, and Butter looks at me. He goes,
2: seriously,
0: where is Vinny? What did you do with him? He's like, I know that Vinny does not like mushrooms and spinach in the same dish or at all.
1: He's like,
0: usually the only way I ate spinach
1: start.
0: Was in spinach and artichoke cheese dip on top of a tortilla shell. You know.
1: Exactly.
2: Oh, yeah. Well, I hate to do this because we're running out of time, but we're going to take a break and come back with a final word right after this.

0: secret's out.
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2: 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Some are meant to be shared. 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
4: We have had a fantastic visit with Vinnie Hickerson of Trailer Choir and Biggest Loser. Vinnie, what final word do you have for someone who wants to lose weight today?
5: The final words is, go get it. You got to find your reason why, like I said earlier. And you just got to go get it. Don't let anything stand in your way. One of my best things that's ever happened to me is the fact that I have the hardest head in the world. I was like, and I know I got it from my mom. So If she ever done anything good for me, it was give me that hard head. You have to find it and you have to go get it. And the number one thing is once you lose all the weight, if you're trying to lose weight or whatever you're trying to do in your life, whatever you're trying to conquer, you're going to have to keep doing it forever. So don't think that there's an ending point, because there is no ending point. It's just consistent, completely given into the entire process and doing it.
4: Thank you, Vinnie.
6: Thank you so much.
5: Thank you all very much.
4: It's been a delight to get to know you.
5: Y'all too.
4: And thank you for being a part of this one. We'll see you again next time. But until then, you take care of yourself. Bye-bye.
7: I was searching to fill my heart with things. Everyone has an empty space in their heart, I believe, that is created by God. And so I tried to fill this empty space with the search for acceptance of friends, from doing good grades, from having the right material things like dressing, being the one. I really love to go to church, but to me it was more, I loved it because my friends were there, because it was a social place to be. When people quoted John 3:16 and when people told me about the love of Jesus, it was not a personal thing for me. I could sense the tension between mom and dad, and when I was around 12, they got a divorce. It was tough. Everyone wants to have a family that is happy, that is connected, and that is well functioning. During those years, when my mom and dad decided to get separated and finally get a divorce, and the relationship with God was very important. What I can say is that, it has made me stronger, and everything that is in Romans 8:28, it says that those that love God, everything will work to the best. So I think it's been helping me in some ways. But when I found the love of Jesus in the Bible, in His Word, that was just the thing that filled my heart. And I have never felt so much meaning and so much life and so much joy in life and like a purpose of life since I met Jesus, and I know that He can do the same for you, and He is the meaning of life. I am Ida,

desert canyons, ferns will flourish, sprouting from the bone-dry walls. None of them is kept alive by current rainfall. Little ever reaches them. But rain that cooled the mesa 500 feet above 20 years ago seeps down through sedimentary rock to deliver needed moisture. The source is slow, no doubt, but savingly, it keeps the green things growing. So it is with grace in us. The saving wrought by Jesus' sacrifice began a flow that still is watering whatever's dry in us. We may have been saved in a moment, but the slow water of deep holiness seeps down to the stony layers of relationships and attitudes and deserts we've never even hoped to water. One day, we give up grudges, half surprising ourselves, and certainly surprising those who wounded us. Weeks later, we begin to reach beyond our comfort zone to love the unloved and the graceless. Our most important relationships, our friendships and our marriages, begin to shift. We hold our tongues. We listen more. We offer comfort where we once doled out our wit or scorn. The grace that saves us always changes us, sometimes at once, more often slowly, imperceptibly. This is as fully Jesus' work as blazing noonday turnarounds. He who began a good work in you will bring it to completion at the day of Jesus Christ. Allow what's dry to grow toward green and stay in grace.

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1: In the last program, I talked about four steps to heaven and gave you step number one, which is to pray every day for the Holy Spirit. Step number two is based on Matthew chapter 5, verse 8, where Jesus said, "Blessed are the pure in heart, for they shall see God." The Lord has strongly impressed my heart, my mind, that if Jesus can change my heart, everything else will follow. I like to garden. We've got a few fruit trees in our backyard, and lots of plants in the garden, and I've learned a lot about roots and growth and fruit. And the Bible uses words like this. It talks about trees and roots and fruit. And a lot of times we focus on the fruit, which really is our behavior, and we don't focus on the roots. And it's very clear in Scripture that if God can change the root, then the fruit will follow afterwards. And I can't think of a more powerful prayer than to ask Jesus every day, "Lord, give me a pure heart." And so that's what I encourage you to do. Pray for the Holy Spirit every day and ask Jesus to give you a pure heart. And if you do, I promise you, things will start happening in your life and the fruit will change, which means your behavior, your words, your attitudes, your actions, they will flow out of what God does inside of you. So will you do it? Pray every day, "Jesus, please give me a pure heart." And then if you do that, watch what God does.
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1: My Life Today, a devotional by Ellen White. May 28th. Kind acts and pleasant words promote health.

0: Kind acts and pleasant words promote health. Pleasant words are as an honeycomb, sweet to the soul and health to the bones. Proverbs chapter 16, verse 24. Kind, cheerful, encouraging words will prove more effective than the most healing medicines. These will bring courage to the heart of the desponding and discouraged, and the happiness and sunshine brought into the family by kind acts and encouraging words will repay the effort tenfold. The husband should remember that much of the burden of training his children rests upon the mother, that she has much to do with molding their minds. This should call into exercise his tenderest feelings, and with care should he lighten her burdens. He should encourage her to lean upon his large affections and direct her mind to heaven, where there is strength and peace and a final rest for the weary. His kindness and loving courtesy will be to her a precious encouragement, and the happiness he imparts will bring joy and peace to his own heart. The sweetest type of heaven is a home where the Spirit of the Lord presides. Anything that would mar the peace and unity of the family should be firmly repressed, and kindness and love should be cherished. Home should be a place where cheerfulness, courtesy, and love abide, and where these graces dwell, there will abide happiness and peace. Those who are fighting the battle of life at great odds may be refreshed and strengthened and encouraged by little attentions which cost nothing. Kindly words simply spoken, little attentions simply bestowed, will sweep away the clouds of temptation which gather over the horizon of the soul. Under the influence of meekness, kindness, and gentleness, an atmosphere is created that will heal and not destroy. My Life Today, May 28th.
1: I encourage you to be ye doers of the word and not hearers only. Thank you for listening, and be sure to join us tomorrow for your daily devotional reading.

0: Amazing facts change lives.
1: Our family was Christian to begin with. Mom and Dad were involved at the church at times. On the inside, our family wasn't really Christian, I guess. It was a front that we put on. My dad suffered from bipolar disorder. Instead of taking his medication, he turned to alcohol. He could be mad one second, and the next second he'd be happy, and it was so confusing for us. Most of the time, we'd be upstairs to try to avoid him. I made good grades all the way up until high school. High school, I started struggling because my mom was a single parent at the time, and I had to get a job. I was working every day after school. I didn't have many friends to talk to, so I was getting depressed. I was always tired. I started failing my assignments because I would fall asleep during class, and I couldn't listen to the teachers. I couldn't comprehend what they were saying. By my 11th grade year, I dropped out, and I tried homeschooling. I just ended up working full-time. I had lots of girlfriends growing up, but I was always terrified of talking to guys. Like, my hands would start to sweat. I would tense up. I couldn't talk. I guess that's when I started developing an attraction. Gay guys weren't scary to talk to. So I started talking to them, and then I started meeting them, and then it just went from there, and then I started having relationships with them. I just wanted to find someone who would care. After high school, most of my friends were gone, but there were a few left home. We all started getting into drugs and smoking weed and drinking. I was able to leave my depression behind, and I wasn't shy anymore. I was able to talk to anyone I wanted to. It wasn't real, but it felt real at the time. During this time, I felt like God had left me. I'd hear conversations at church talking about gays and people on drugs and stuff, and you know, they talked so bad about them, it drove me to leave church. I eventually just left church, I left God. I just didn't care anymore. I didn't care what God thought, because I didn't think he cared about me. At the beginning of this year, I moved in with my boyfriend. I still felt empty. I still wasn't happy. I thought I had what I wanted. I had a guy that I could love, and I thought he loved me, but I was still empty. I still felt like if I died today, I wasn't sure where I was going to go, and I wasn't sure if I'd be a disappointment to everyone. My grandma texted me. She told me that an Amazing Facts evangelist was coming to our church to do a prophecy seminar. I didn't really want to go because I've been to those before and they were normally pretty boring and I'd fall asleep. I was planning on making excuses for every night, but she was dedicated. She really wanted me to go, and so did my mom. So I ended up going to church, and the evangelist that was speaking, he was speaking on the sanctuary that morning. It made sense to me that there was someone up in heaven pleading my cause. I've never heard Jesus this way before. I went back all the nights that I could except the nights that I worked. At the end of it, I ended up getting rebaptized. I made a decision to leave this life behind. I was still attracted to men, but I wanted to leave the lifestyle. I didn't want to live in it anymore, any longer, because I knew it was wrong. The evangelist that was at our church that did the prophecy seminar became my mentor. He told me about this school called AFCO, and it stands for Amazing Facts Center of Evangelism. And I was like, well, I want that, because I want to learn how to share Jesus. I want to learn how to be able to help others. I prayed about it. I applied online. They accepted my application, but I still had the money problem left. That night, right before I left, he provided over $3,000, and he's been providing for me ever since. The tools that I've learned here are tools that will stick with me forever, and it was life-changing to be able to come here to AFCO. I would love to help other people in my situation, because a lot of people have prayed that God would take this stuff away, and then they get discouraged when he doesn't. But what they don't know is that Jesus is there. He'll help you through it. My name's Josh, and Amazing Facts has helped change my life.

We haven't lived the same life stories or even understood each other from the start. Our differences are many and profound. Our ancestors didn't share the same small towns in Poland, Ghana, Mississippi, or Nebraska. We didn't attend the same schools, have similar access to good jobs, like the same food or music at our picnics, or experience equal pay or equal justice. We hurt differently, but we know what pain is. We grieve our losses and celebrate our joys in ways uniquely meaningful to us. We may share faith, but not the same one. Our beliefs are often different. And yet we choose to walk together, trusting that the time we spend in listening and in telling will build trust, ease conflicts. We can share a kind and valued humanity as sons and daughters of a loving Father. For the grace of God has appeared, bringing salvation to all. The miles ahead are dusty and unknowable. And yet we choose, because of grace, to take the next step forward on the road. We trust the miles we share and stories we tell to lead us to God's gracious destination. So walk with me and let me learn from you. And we will stay in grace.

0: 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God bless you guys. Have a great night.
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2: This is part three of my little mini-series on four steps to heaven. The first step we talked about before is to pray every day for the Holy Spirit. The second step is to pray every day that Jesus will give you a pure heart. This morning when I woke up, I rolled over on my bed, got on my knees on my bed before my feet hit the floor, and I did exactly that. I remember specifically praying for the Holy Spirit and praying for a new heart, a pure heart. Now the third step is found in Psalm 119 verse 11. And it says, "Your word," this is David's prayer, "have I hidden in my heart that I might not sin against you." God's word is a living word, and it is so powerful. And the third step is to memorize scripture, to meditate on God's word sometime every day. I remember meeting a college student at Andrews University, and we sat in the cafeteria having a meal, and he said to me, he said, "Steve, I grew up in the church. And it was just pretty much a formal religion for me, but in the last couple months, I have been memorizing scripture, meditating on the Bible, hiding God's word in my heart." And he looked at me and he said, "Steve, this is changing my life." And I tell you, it can change your life. It has changed and continues to change my life. So number one, pray every day for the Holy Spirit. Number two, ask Jesus to give you a pure heart. And number three, memorize scripture. Hide God's word in your heart. Think about it during the day. And again, I promise you that if you will do that, just watch what God does, how He changes your life.
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1: Maranatha, the Lord is coming. A devotional by Ellen White. May 28th. Counterfeits.

0: saying counterfeits to the law and to the testimony. If they speak not according to this word, it is because there is no light in them. Isaiah chapter 8, verse 20. The people of God are directed to the scriptures as their safeguard against the influence of false teachers and the delusive power of spirits of darkness. Satan employs every possible device to prevent men from obtaining a knowledge of the Bible, for its plain utterances reveal his deceptions. At every revival of God's work, the prince of evil is aroused to more intense activity. He is now putting forth his utmost efforts for a final struggle against Christ and his followers. The last great delusion is soon to open before us. Antichrist is to perform his marvelous works in our sight. So closely will the counterfeit resemble the true that it will be impossible to distinguish between them except by the Holy Scriptures. By their testimony, every statement and every miracle must be tested. The man who makes the working of miracles the test of his faith will find that Satan can, through a species of deceptions, perform wonders that will appear to be genuine miracles. Satan is a cunning worker, and he will bring in subtle fallacies to darken and confuse the mind and root out the doctrines of salvation. Those who do not accept the word of God, just as it reads, will be snared in his trap. Evil angels are upon our track every moment. They assume new ground and work marvels and miracles in our sight. Some will be tempted to receive these wonders as from God. The sick will be healed before us. Miracles will be performed in our sight. Are we prepared for the trial which awaits us when the lying wonders of Satan shall be more fully exhibited? Will not many souls be ensnared and taken? By departing from the plain precepts and commandments of God and giving heed to fables, the minds of many are preparing to receive these lying wonders. We must all now seek to arm ourselves for the contest in which we must soon engage. Faith in God's word, prayerfully studied and practically applied, will be our shield from Satan's power and will bring us off conquerors through the blood of Christ. Maranatha, the Lord is coming.
1: I encourage you to be ye doers of the word and not hearers only. Thank you for listening, and be sure to join us tomorrow for your daily devotional reading.

opinion. And I was born there, but I was raised in LA. I was a sophomore in high school, so give or take 15, 16 years old. And I had some idea about God because I was raised in a Christian home, but to know him as the Bible taught, no clue. I was really poor in math, so my mom took me to a math tutor every Sunday morning to sharpen my skills, if you will. And one particular Sunday morning, we were watching those Sunday morning TV shows where the preachers are preaching, and Doug Basher happened to be on. I paid attention. I'm like, Mom, makes pretty good sense though, because he was backing up with scripture. So once Doug Basher finished his sermon, the announcer said, if you're interested in Bible studies, you can go to the Amazing Facts website, and there's a link there for free Bible studies. So I said, I got spring break next week, might as well just do it because I have nothing else to do. Well, I did them for about 2-3 days nonstop. I was up until 2-3 in the morning doing the Bible study guides. And when I was done, I was like, wow, I have no idea about God. I thought I did, but I don't. So as I was beginning to learn all these things, my mom was open because she's the one who was actually watching the shows. And so she began to study alongside with me after my first lessons were done. And she embraced the truth because she was open to the truth. But what the real problem was my grandmother. Growing up in an Armenian home, if you ever go away from your own religion, from your own Christianity, it's like you're a heretic. So there was a war between myself and my grandma. So I had to study with her in her own language, in Armenian, to show from her Bible the things that I was learning was actually from the truth. So as my mom and I began to attend the church, we made a decision to get baptized as members. And so we got baptized some months later after doing some Bible studies with the pastor. And then I went to school and I said to my friends, I'm officially a Seventh-day Adventist, with a big grin on my face. And they said to me, what is that? It dawned on me, I'm a teenager, going to high school, I'm not ordained, I'm not a professor, I don't know much. I just know that I did some Bible studies, I learned about Christ, and now I'm sharing with those friends of mine. So I began to study with some of my friends in the school bus and in the class about the things I was learning, and I began to share the Bible study guides from Amazing Facts with them. And I gave them some DVDs from Amazing Facts as well. And I began to read and read, because as I was sharing things with people, they asked me questions about God, to which I said, let me get back to you. So I had to go back and purchase some more books and study out those topics so I can give them an answer. I probably ordered over $1,000 worth of books from Amazing Facts. Books on Revelation and Daniel and prophecy and the law and grace and all sorts of things. And so Amazing Facts was really crucial at that stage where it provided the resources I needed to know the Bible better and to share my faith with others. But it's funny how God works, because years later, they themselves got baptized in church. And when they came to me, they said, I am officially a Seventh-day Adventist myself. And to this very day, every Sabbath morning, my mom isn't able to go to church, but she watches Amazing Facts online every Sabbath as her divine worship. If it wasn't for Amazing Facts, I would have not known Christ. I would have not had that peace that he offers. And all these people who came to know Christ would have not had the opportunity. My name is Daron Hovsepian.

act of giving thanks, whispered at each common meal or once a year at family dinners on big holidays, is an early, hopeful flag that grace has come to live with us. For a moment, for one long, exhaling moment, we acknowledge the truth of what the apostle wrote 2,000 years ago. You are not your own. You have been bought with a price. For an instant, the guard is down, the drawbridge open, and we admit that we aren't self-made or even self-sustained. The castle of our lives has always had a guardian, a protector. All that we are and all we have and every structure that secures us has been given, not deserved. Even what we say we've earned is undeniably built on gifts too numerous to count. When I say thanks, I confess that there is something, someone, wider, bigger, and more gracious than any defense I muster or every good I do. So we learn grace through gratitude. And even as we teach our children to say thank you, the Spirit prompts us each to murmur private hallelujahs. Throw wide the gates and cross the moat. Release yourself and stay in grace.

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1: This is part four of my little mini-series called Four Steps to Heaven. The last few programs we've talked about, step number one is to pray every day for the Holy Spirit. Step number two is to pray every day that Jesus will give you a pure heart. And step number three is to memorize scripture, to meditate on God's word. Are you ready for step number four? Here it is. And it's very simple, and we can all do this, and we need to do it. We need to do it every day, and that is to trust in Jesus Christ, not in ourselves. And that step is based upon Ephesians chapter 1, verse 12, where Paul talks about we who first trusted Christ should be to the praise of His glory. And then in verse 13, he said, in Him you also trusted. Let me say that again. In Him you also trusted. Do you trust in Jesus with your whole heart, with your whole life? Is your confidence in Him and not in yourself? I remember seeing a little plaque on somebody's refrigerator, and it was a person talking, and it said, it was a little prayer, and it said, Lord, I found the problem. It's me. And then the second half of the little plaque said, my child, I've got the answer. It's me. And isn't that just so simple and yet so powerful? The answer to our problems, the answer to our eternity, to our need for eternal life, is Jesus Christ. And so step number four is to do this, where the Bible says, in Him you also trusted. If you'll pray every day for the Holy Spirit, pray for a pure heart, memorize scripture, and trust in Jesus Christ, I promise you, you'll be there. I hope to see you there someday soon.
0: If you enjoyed this short devotional with Steve Wolberg, you can hear more messages online at His Voice Today.com.

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Bible in her hand. And I knew she was gone when I walked in. I didn't have to wonder where she found the strength she had. Mama had a Bible in her hand.

2 years to the day. From that morning, Mama passed away. As he closed his eyes, I heard him whispering her name. Daddy left us.

up in a family that had Christian values. My parents were Christians, but my dad wasn't really serious with God. I wasn't your typical rebellious teenager. I wasn't really interested in all of the very modern Christian fellowships because I felt they were too shallow. They had people that weren't serious. So I went to one that was almost on the other extreme. They were very conservative, but they were so conservative that the Christianity was too much of a burden. It was impossible to please the God that they presented. But I liked them because they had excellent students. Fortunately, a friend of mine at work, she didn't say we're going to was a church program or anything like that, because I think I probably would have declined. It was a broadcast from Amazing Facts, and there was a Doe Bachelor presenting this series on Daniel and Revelations. This series helped me to see how reasonable God is, how reasonable His plan of salvation was, and it gave me something that I had never had before. God's plan was very different, and it was concrete, and it was something I could hold on to. Every single day, my understanding just went up and up. I just kept understanding better. By the end of the program, I had a complete understanding of what God's plan actually is. I was interested in knowing more, so I had friends that had resources, all of these resources from Amazing Facts. They had the study guide, they had messages, so every day was an opportunity to get to know more. So I was looking for resources. Amazing Facts website was a wonderful storehouse where I could just get lots of free resources, because I didn't need to buy anything. I'll just go there. I could download stuff, I could listen to it online. It was just a wonderful resource for spiritual growth. The truth has something about it that needs to be shared. You can't have the truth and keep quiet. So for me, it was clear that I needed to get active in some way. I had a group of people that had the same mind, that were interested in sharing the gospel, just going out and giving people tracts and inviting people to study the Bible. That was all we did. So we contacted Amazing Facts. We started getting resources. So we had these programs. We'll go from church to church just using the Bible study guide. And we've had hundreds of baptisms since we started. Personally, for me, it's been an opportunity to channel the resources I have to ensure that God's word continues. Here at home, my wife and I try to watch the Amazing Facts Sabbath School Hour. It's watched everywhere. I was in Nigeria, I was watching it. Now that I'm in Paris, I watch the Amazing Facts Sabbath School Study Hour every week. I thank God for ministries like Amazing Facts. To a great extent, the reason why I am in the church today. My name is Cyril. I want to thank you for changing my life.

Those who fear that a rich embrace of grace always leads us to be careless about following Jesus only illustrate how fear distorts reality. Grace is not, nor ever was, permissiveness. In the center of the story, Jesus dies upon a cross because the Father's perfect law required every sinner's death, or the death of the only one who could atone for them. Grace is not, now or ever, forgiveness without consequences. Lashed and beaten, Jesus bore the punishment we earned, the wages of our sin. He was wounded for our transgressions. He was bruised for our iniquities. The chastisement of our peace was upon him, and with his stripes, we are healed. Grace is not, nor ever will be, a declaration by the Father that rebellion doesn't really matter. If nothing less than Jesus' sacrifice could make us whole, trust me. No, trust him. Nothing matters more. It's the deepest proof of the Father's unfathomable affection for us that he whose law was terribly offended also offered us the way to be restored to him. And it's the greatest evidence of our sanity that we choose Jesus, healing, and renewal. Grace is what God says it is. Love defeating brokenness. So stay in grace.

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1: This is a kale plant from my garden. At least it was a healthy kale plant, but as you can see, it's been cut off. I don't know if you can see this, but this is a worm. This is called a cutworm, and I picked both of these out of my garden this morning. I've been doing battle with these worms. Thankfully, I've learned to plant enough plants to factor in some attrition. But anyway, I went out this morning and saw that this plant had been cut off, and that's what these worms do. They come out at night, they creep along the soil, and they find the little plants that are growing, and they crawl up, and then they just eat right through, and that's the end of the plant. And when this program is over, that worm will meet his demise. This reminds me of Matthew chapter 5, verse 30, where Jesus said, "If your right hand offends you, cut it off and cast it from you, for it is profitable for you that one of your members should perish, and not that your whole body should be cast into hell." The Bible is very clear that if we have any sin in our lives, that we really need to not be kind to that sin, not to be merciful to that sin, not to embrace it, but to cut it off and to get it out of our lives, because that sin can destroy us. Just like that little worm has destroyed at least one of my plants and maybe others. And so may God impress you with the words of Jesus Christ, that if there's sin in your life, ask Jesus to help you to cut it out, to get rid of it, because that sin could lead you into the lake of fire. Do what I'm going to do to that worm, and ask Jesus to take all sin out of your life and to prepare you for heaven.
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0: love. God calls for unreserved consecration. Now the God of peace that brought again from the dead our Lord Jesus, the great shepherd of the sheep, through the blood of the everlasting covenant, make you perfect in every good work to do his will, working in you that which is well-pleasing in his sight, through Jesus Christ, to whom be glory forever and ever. Amen. Hebrews chapter 13, verses 20 and 21. All your good purposes and good intentions will not enable you to withstand the test of temptation. You must be men of prayer. Your petitions must be not faint, occasional, and fitful, but earnest, persevering, and constant. It is not necessary to be alone or to bow upon your knees to pray. But in the midst of your labor, your souls may be often uplifted to God, taking hold upon his strength. Then you will be men of high and holy purpose, of noble integrity, who will not for any consideration be swayed from truth, right, and justice. You are pressed with urgent cares, burdens, and duties. But the greater the pressure upon you, and the heavier the burdens you have to bear, the greater your need of divine aid. Jesus will be your helper. You need constantly the light of life to lighten your own pathway, and then its divine rays will reflect upon others. The work of God is a perfect whole because perfect in all its parts. It is the conscientious attention to what the world calls little things that makes the great beauty and success of life. Little deeds of charity, little words of kindness, little acts of self-denial, a wise improvement of little opportunities, a diligent cultivation of little talents make great men in God's sight. If those little things be faithfully attended to, if these graces be in you and abound, they will make you perfect in every good work. It is not enough to be willing to give liberally of your means to the cause of God. He calls for an unreserved consecration of all your powers. Withholding yourself has been the mistake of your life. You may think it very difficult in your position to maintain a close connection with God, but your work will be tenfold harder if you fail to do this. Satan will beset your path with his temptations, and it is only through Christ that you can gain the victory. The same indomitable will that gives success in intellectual pursuits is essential in the Christian course. You must be representatives of Jesus Christ. Your energy and perseverance in perfecting a Christian character should be as much greater than that displayed in any other pursuit, as the things of eternity are of more importance than temporal affairs. If you ever achieve success in the Christian life, you must resolve that you will be men after God's own heart. The Lord wants your influence to be exerted in the church and in the world to elevate the standard of Christianity. True Christian character should be marked by firmness of purpose, an indomitable determination which cannot be molded or subdued by earth or hell. He who is not blind to the attraction of worldly honors, indifferent to threats and unmoved by allurements, will be, all unexpectedly to himself, overthrown by Satan's devices. Our Daily Bread, May 28th. This passage was taken from Testimonies for the Church, Volume 4, pages 542 and 543.
1: I encourage you to be ye doers of the word and not hearers only. Thank you for listening, and be sure to join us tomorrow for your daily devotional reading.

I did not grow up in a Christian home. I come from a very country, rough cut sort of people. You know, I remember having friends at school that worshiped God, but I would, you know, just say God's name and, you know, use it in profanity to taunt them. I had started pipelining at 18 years old. For people who don't know, that is, you know, laying oil and gas pipelines. And as I'm doing this lifestyle, it's a lot of alcohol involved, a lot of partying. I would get into these huge bar brawls, go to jail, just a wild, crazy life. And my wife tells me, she says, I don't know if you're going to come home to me alive or dead. And she gives me the ultimatum. Either you stay home, you be done, or I am going to leave. I told her, I said, you can leave. When my wife left, I was sitting on my couch, and the thought came to me to go pick up my diary and read it. And so when I was going back through all the years of me being on the road, I knew that I was missing the greater reality of, hey, this stuff is just temporary. Is there anything beyond this for me? So I called her and I said to my wife, I said, would you come home and read the Bible with me? And she says, yeah. So she comes back and we start trying to read the Bible together. I started to check out the internet to check and see if what I was learning topically was lining up with anybody else's ideas or thoughts. I was so confused when I got online. There are so many different ideas and beliefs, and I'll never forget stumbling upon this ministry, Amazing Facts. As I clicked the video, here was this man, Doug Batchelor, and he's breaking down the Bible. So simple, it all makes sense. Using scriptures, I'm understanding, this is how I'm being led, and these are making sense. And they were always offering something for free, always something for free. And I just thought, wow, this is absolutely amazing, this ministry. Amazing Facts is a tool that God is able to use to change lives. I have since lost every desire to want to be violent and to, you know, hurt other people. That fighting spirit, he took it from me. The alcoholism, he took it from me. The tobacco that I chewed, all of it, he took every bit of it from me. And Amazing Facts is the resource, the tool in God's hands to be able to help people like me that had no clue how to understand the Bible. My name is Dusty Taylor, and I thank you for being a part of changing my life.

We breakfast on the crusts of aging self-help theories. Believe in who you are. We mutter as we face another thin and hungry dawn. By lunch, we are negotiating losses, trying hard to still believe that we are wise and we are warm and we are kind. But conflicts with our colleagues and chasing three-year-olds around a house belie the bromides and bravura. At supper, we go searching for our comfort food, the self-indulgent set-aside of all that didn't work that day. No one could have expected more of me than me, we chant. Our sins were only foolish calories, not consequential, easy to explain. There is, no doubt, a better way. The gospel taught by Jesus doesn't ask us to think better of ourselves or imagine qualities that never have appeared. God showed his love for us and that while we were yet sinners, Christ died for us, the Bible says. This is real love, not that we loved God, but that he loved us and sent his Son as a sacrifice to take away our sins. Grace builds our confidence in everything God gives. I am the bread of life, Jesus says. Whoever comes to me will never be hungry again. This is the manna for each day, not I, but Christ. Trust what he gives and stay in grace.

Brother Guthrie owned 4 acres just outside that two-lane town. One night he had a vision, saw God's plan for that piece of ground. Every board, every pew, the stained glass too. For you could say amen, the cornerstone was set. From the first nail to the steeple, without a single cent of debt, the whole town answered the call. The church went up in no time, in the twinkling of an eye. Built on the Rock of Ages, built to stand the test of time. I grew up on the stories about the sweat, the blood, the glory. I thank God

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I grew up on the stories about the sweat, the blood, the glory. I thank God I was raised in the church.

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1: 2 days ago, something happened that really touched my heart. My little girl, her name is Abby, she likes bugs, and she has a bug bottle, and she'll catch little bugs and put them in her bottle. And she had an ant inside this bottle, and after a few days, it died. And so 2 days ago, I was just playing with my kids and didn't really think much about it, but I said, hey, let's have a little funeral for this ant. So we went over to my daughter's dollhouse, and we put the ant in a little container, and we stuck it in the elevator on the top of the dollhouse, and we lowered him down, and then I had a little service for him, and I said, this is his last journey, and I said, ashes to ashes, dust to dust, this is the end of the ant. Well, just a few minutes later, my little boy looked at me, Seth, he's six, and he got all choked up, and he said, my throat hurts. And then he started crying, and he crawled behind me and just wept. And when I finally figured out what was going on, I said, Seth, when Jesus comes, he's going to get rid of death. And Seth cried, and he said, Daddy, when is Jesus going to get rid of death? In his little heart, he was just affected by that little funeral service. And it reminds me, and I read this verse to my family at worship that night. In Revelation 21, verse 4, the Bible says that one of these days God shall wipe away all tears from their eyes, and there shall be no more death, neither sorrow nor crying, neither shall there be any more pain, for the former things have passed away. One of these days Jesus is going to get rid of death, and it's not just going to apply to little ants, but especially to human beings. May that day come soon, and may we each give our hearts to Jesus and trust Him and look forward to the day when death is gone and only love will be here forever.
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That's 92.1 FM, KWJD, live from Onalaska, Washington, because faith meets the airwaves here. And the music, oh yeah, it slaps.

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1: 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May 28th, Revealer of Christ's Grace.

0: Revealer of Christ's grace. Howbeit, when he, the Spirit of truth, is come, he will guide you into all truth, for he shall not speak of himself, but whatsoever he shall hear, that he shall speak, and he will show you things to come. John chapter 16, verse 13. Of the Comforter it is written, he will guide you into all truth. Through the Holy Spirit, Christ will open more clearly to those who believe on him that which he has inspired holy men to write concerning the truth. Christ said of the Spirit, he shall glorify me. John chapter 16, verse 14. As Christ glorified the Father by the demonstration of his love, so the Spirit was to glorify Christ by revealing to the world the riches of his grace. The very image of God is to be reproduced in humanity. The honor of God, the honor of Christ, is involved in the perfection of the character of his people. The Spirit works in us by bringing to mind, vividly and often, the precious truths of the plan of redemption. We should forget these truths. And for us, God's rich promises would lose their efficiency were it not for the Spirit who takes of the things of God and shows them to us. The Spirit illumines our darkness, informs our ignorance, and helps us in our manifold necessities. But the mind must be constantly going out after God. If worldliness is allowed to come in, if we have no desire to pray, no desire to commune with Him who is the source of strength and wisdom, the Spirit will not abide with us. Those who are unbelieving do not receive the rich endowment of grace that would make them wise unto salvation. Patient, forbearing, quick to perceive and appreciate heavenly ministrations, quick to discern Satan's devices, and strong to resist sin. The religion of Christ means more than the forgiveness of sin. It means that sin is taken away and that the vacuum is filled with the Spirit. It means that the mind is divinely illumined, that the heart is emptied of self and filled with the presence of Christ. When this work is done for church members, the church will be a living, working church. Our High Calling, May 28th.
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0: I was born into a Christian family. My grandparents were missionaries. My great-grandparents were missionaries in Africa. Probably up until sixth grade or so, I really had a close walk with the Lord. Unfortunately, I made some very poor life decisions at that time. I started not only smoking weed when I was 16, I started selling weed. My father never drank, never smoked or chewed tobacco or all these other things. He had found weed in my room and in my car and stuff like that. I got married when I was, 20 years old. At the wedding, I remember my father telling me, Matt, I don't think you should go through with getting married. That was the last time I ever saw my dad. 1 week later, I was at a music festival. I'd eaten mushrooms, so I'm hallucinating to an extent. And then all of a sudden, I'm getting calls from my uncle. And he tells me my dad passed. A week later, at his funeral, his sister, she came up and confronted me in front of his casket and says, Matt, you killed your dad. It's like what you did drove your dad to have the heart attack he did. I was already broken at that time, and that really just finished me off. Like, I had no self-worth. And I started to believe, maybe I did kill my dad. During this era, I was just a really highly functioning addict and alcoholic. There was, always this justification that the Lord knows how much I'm hurting. The Lord knows that I need to be able to smoke weed or drink to numb the pain. If it's not illegal, according to the law of men, God's not going to hold me accountable for it. And that's really because I was looking at the wrong law. I was looking at the law of men and not the law of God. Through this time, I pretty much went to church every Sunday still. And so I began to read the Bible again. Every morning I started off reading for a half hour. And that half hour turned into an hour. And that hour turned into an hour and a half and 2 hours. And it began a process in which Jesus was pulling me in. And I was falling in love with Jesus all over again. One of my good friends, he downloaded this app on my phone for me, the Amazing Facts app. I started watching sermons from Pastor Doug in regards to keeping the Sabbath holy. And so I thought, I'm not going to smoke weed on the Sabbath. I'm not going to drink any alcohol. And it was the slow process of me giving the Lord over one by one various things, whether it was chewing tobacco or cigarettes or drinking. And it became a joy to give him those things.
1: About a year and a half later, I enrolled in AFCO, Amazing Facts Center of Evangelism, and the experience there was amazing. It has made a huge difference in my comfort with being able to share the gospel with others and being able to share what the Lord has done in my life.
0: It was at that time that God said, I've forgiven you, but you haven't forgiven yourself for the death of your father. Just knowing that he forgave me for something that I could not forgive myself for allowed me to forgive myself for it. It set me free in a way that all the pressure of life was gone. There's really no way that I would be where I am in my relationship with the Lord right now without having the Amazing Facts app on my phone. And it's through his great love that I have my life back.

The diet lasts a dozen days. The treadmill hasn't spun 10 miles. The Bible sits where it was left, unopened and unsavored. We grieve the effortless unraveling of all the goals we wanted to achieve, to lose the weight, increase the steps, find hope and quiet in God's word. We are too close to dreams undone, to lofty visions gone awry. So how does God address our lack of grit and gratitude? I will be faithful to you and make you mine, and you will finally know me as the Lord, God says. He knows our frame, the psalmist says. He remembers we are dust. And so Christ came to walk our dust, to know our pain, to understand how irresolute we are. This high priest of ours understands our weaknesses, for he faced all of the same testings we do, yet he did not sin. Grace always moves toward us, redeems our goals, and tells us we are loved. We fall in step with one who holds us when we stumble. He is resolved when we are not, and faithful when we wander. Receive his strength.

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1: Revelation 14, verse 10 is a solemn verse, and it describes the wrath of God being poured out without mixture on those that get the mark of the beast. I used to use Roundup. I don't use it anymore because I'm concerned about the chemicals, but I used to use Roundup on my property in California a few years ago, and you use Roundup, it's a chemical to kill weeds, and it's so strong that you normally don't use it undiluted. You always mix it with water. You take a little bit of Roundup, put it in water, and then spray it on your weeds or whatever you want to kill, and that's the end. And as I think about this verse, the wrath of God being poured out without mixture, the only person that's ever experienced anything like this in history was Jesus Christ. In Gethsemane and on the cross, He bore the wrath of God, the justice of God, the pure justice of God, without any mixture of mercy. And He did it for you and He did it for me, so that if we repent of our sins and trust in Him, He can extend to us His mercy because He took our justice in our place because He loves us. May God help us to see the power of Gethsemane and the power of the cross and give our lives to Jesus so that there's no room in our foreheads for the mark of the beast or for sin or for Satan or for anything else that's evil. So we don't have to worry about the wrath of God coming without any mixture of mercy because we have responded to God's mercy. We love Jesus and we are choosing to follow Him with all of our hearts. May that be our experience every day until He comes. May we have no mixture of self as we surrender our lives to Jesus 100%.
0: If you enjoyed this short devotional with Steve Wolberg, you can hear more messages online at His Voice Today.

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0: This is HeartWise, offering practical tips and time-proven guidelines to make your life healthier, happier, and more fulfilling. 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I'm your HeartWise host, Charles Mills. Listener, which would you prefer, happiness or wisdom? Have you ever heard a doctor prescribe happiness to you? Has your favorite physician ever handed you a prescription with these words written on it, "Don't worry, be happy"? Well, I know at least one physician, a board-certified cardiologist, who believes that both happiness and wisdom can be healing. Who is this friendly and wise cardiologist? Dr. Markham, are you there?
1: I'm here, Charles, and hopefully we can have some happiness here in our program today.
0: Amen.
1: And do some laughing, and hope our listeners out there are smiling there, because there's something to the Proverbs verse in Proverbs 17, verse 22. It says, a merry heart does good like medicine, Charles. Mm-hmm. And that's one thing that we don't have enough. We don't have enough laughter and merriment, and you know, we need more of that in this world.
0: Now, let's talk about this. You can look into the inside of the human body. You know what's going on in there. You've seen visually by cutting open and watching, and you've talked to people, and you've diagnosed, and you've done all these things. When a person is happy, when I get up in the morning, let's just use me as an example. I get up in the morning, and I look out, and the birds are singing, and the sun is coming up over the mountains, and I just feel good, and I have lots of good projects. Maybe I'll be doing a HeartWise Ministries project that day, and I'm just a happy person. What is going on inside of me that's different from if I get up, and I don't want to do what's going on in that day, and people are mean to me, and I don't want to get up and out of bed, and I'm just all grouchy? What's different inside in me in those situations?
1: Yeah, it really happens in the brain. And happiness is a choice. We can choose to be happy, or we can choose not to be happy. But we have known that when people are stressed out and anxious and worried, in fact, there's another text in the Bible that says, be anxious about nothing.
0: Nothing, yes.
1: But when we are all bent out of shape and not happy and sad and depressed, that shifts us down. The predominant areas of our brain that work are in the lower parts of our brain that we have in common with, guess what? Amphibians. Amphibians' brains, all they want to do is be safe.
0: Yes.
1: And so
0: yes,
1: they do things to help them become safe. Their brain wants to be safe. Doesn't think about higher things, doesn't think about the future, doesn't plan, doesn't create. I just want to be safe. So when we start not being happy, when we're sad, when we're anxious, when we're fearful, we shift down to that part of the brain that we share with animals, and it predominates because it wants to keep us safe. Mm-hmm. And that part of the brain makes chemicals that are dangerous for us over the long haul. Adrenaline, which raises our blood pressure, increases our heart rate, raises a chance of heart attack. It causes our body to clot as if we were injured in battle. It causes inflammation and inflammatory mediators to go throughout the body, which might cause us to have joint pains or even brain not work as well when the neurons get inflamed.
0: Right.
1: It causes cortisol to go up, which might cause us to have high blood pressures, changes our metabolism. So basically, when we're not happy the way we were designed to be, when we're under stress or anger or fearful or sad or anxiety, it shifts us to the wrong part of a brain that turns on stress chemistry. When we're happy, it moves us up the ladder to the part of the brain that only humans have, the part that can communicate with God, the part that makes us creative, the part that makes us be altruistic and love and help each other. This part called the anterior cingulate cortex, it starts to develop and grows, and we make more chemicals like endorphins, which make us feel good inside. We have purpose. We connect with God and find out what His will is for us in life. And all these other things, even though they're in our lives, our brain's able to handle it because our brain is being controlled by a higher power. When we do this, the part of the text that says, create me a new heart, right, a new brain, right, is actually being done. And this also activates our own body's ability to heal itself, which is amazing, Charles. We have the ability to heal ourselves if we can plug into that. You know,
0: yeah,
1: it's just very exciting. And this is a new part of research that we're going to be talking about more in HeartWise. What can we do to make our brain give it the ability to heal itself? Because, you know, I've been studying Herbert Benson's work out of Harvard. And, you know, all these voodoo people, you know, know, the voodoo guys stick the doll and these people fall over dead. Yes. They do the autopsy. Nothing was wrong with them. Well, they believed. They believed that they were going to die. So their brain turned on this stress chemistry that actually killed them. The broken heart syndrome, where nothing's wrong with the person, but a loved one dies. Their breaking heart, all the stress, they have a chemical reaction and something bad that starts in the brain. And all of these people that are able to heal from placebos and from suggestion, well, there's a very powerful healing force in our bodies that we can tune in if we get happy, if we start thinking, if we activate the higher parts of our learning and turn off some of the stress chemistry that we seem to be moving toward. We want to move up the ladder of the brain and not down the ladder of the brain. When we're happy, we move up the ladder of the brain, the higher cortical functions, the good chemistry. And when we're stressed, when we're not happy, when we're selfish, when we move away from love, we move to the bottom part of the ladder, the stress chemistry of the brain.
0: Wow. You know, as you describe this, this idea of being safe when you're depressed, I know people like this, and I'm sure most of our listeners know someone just like this who sleeps a lot, who keeps the curtains drawn, doesn't want to go outside. They're trying to be safe. They're just trying to protect themselves. Now, okay, Dr. Markham, I'm going to put you to the test here. I'm going to look for some practical stuff here. Let's say that that person happens to be listening. That person is sitting on the edge of his or her bed, and they're feeling sad and depressed, and bad things have happened to them, and they're crying, and they don't want to venture out. All they want to do is be safe. How do they start that journey up that ladder from that very dark, safe place that they're sitting on the edge of their bed right now?
1: Well, you know, they've done a couple things already, but just discovering that they might be in the basement part of their brain, that they might be operating out of stress and fear and anxiety, that's the first place. Because unless you know you're lost, you can't be found.
0: That's true.
1: You can't be lost, you can't be found.
0: That's true.
1: You can't be helped. So that's the first thing. What I tell people I start with, again, this is like diet,

0: really threatening you. Yeah. Most people make things bigger than it really is.
1: True.
0: You know,
1: true.
0: They worry about what other people think about them. They have preconceived thoughts and fears, and they're really not fears at all. They're not endangering your life. So I say, you know, first put things in perspective, ask God to help you, and then as you move up the ladder, try to find three things to be thankful for. Brain researchers have shown that it's very hard to be thankful, truly thankful, and stressed at the same time.
1: That's true. Yeah.
0: Another thing that's very helpful immediately is take a deep breath very slowly, hold it 5 seconds, blow it out slowly. This turns down the immediate stress in the body. And another thing you can do is concentrate on a piece of scripture that's meaningful to you and go over that over and over and over. And if you go over that, this will help sort of block out some of the other thoughts that are dominating you. Just focus on you and God and just don't focus on anything else and let the brain sort of reset, reboot. You know, so being thankful and prayer. And then last one, find something to laugh about. When you're laughing, we talked about happiness. This moves you up the ladder. This turns on endorphins. This turns down the stress chemistry. And as you do this, you'll pick up other techniques, whether it be walking, better nutrition, talking to other people, learning more. But the key is, I really think, is to ask God to help you move up that ladder and use in a plan that he can give you to help you. Serving other people is a very valuable tool, because when you serve other people, you take the focus off yourself.
1: Yes.
0: And in realizing that, you know, you're in charge of your happiness, you can make these moves up the ladder. And, you know, a lot of people are down at the bottom and they don't even realize it. And they're ill and they're sick and they're taking lots of pills. And they can do a lot themselves just because the mind can help heal you if you know how to do, how to train things, and how ask God to take control of your life.
1: That is so important. Just recently, I did a program for you, Dr. Markham, with Conrad Vine. He is a pastor, and he's working on his doctorate, and we did a program on meditation. Now, meditation is not something that most Christian circles talk about, but there is a meditation that God has in mind for us, and it's exactly what you just said, where we concentrate on God, not concentrate on us, but on God, and what he wants for our lives, and how much he loves us. When we sit and meditate on God, a lot of the problems that we face become less and less in our mind. They shrink in size because we realize that we are children of God and that God has wonderful things in store for us, and he wants to be our guide as we move from those dark places to those, as we move up that ladder, as you're talking about. This is perfect. That folds beautifully. So I just want to recommend our listeners that they start that journey, like you say, with that prayer, with the realization that where they are is not a good place to be. They have that prayer, God help me, and they concentrate and meditate on God's love and let that knowledge that God loves them and has a plan for them begin to lift them up slowly but surely up that ladder. Then they can have the strength to eat better, to exercise, to be more involved with the community. This is a wonderful journey, Dr. Markham, and you've outlined it beautifully. Thank you.
0: Well said, Charles. That's just a great way. And, you know, remember, you know, it's consistency, doing the same thing every day and letting God take control and not getting discouraged. You know, just keep getting up and keep going on.
1: Yeah. Okay, we have some questions that have come into Heartwise Ministries. We'll get to these after our break. The first one has to do with, well, I would say artificially climbing up that ladder with an energy drink in one hand. Good idea. Let's find out from Dr. Markham on our return. So everybody stay right where you are.

0: I'm Dr. James Markham, and I talk to patients every day who want to know the truth in healthcare. 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
1: 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All this changed dramatically when I began to see a coming

0: together of two elements, biblical truths and science. 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

0: Welcome back to the program. I'm your host, Charles Mills. We're here with Dr. James Markham, cardiologist and founder of Heartwise Ministries. And there's a website, heartwiseministries.org, that has a place for lots of questions to be left by you. And we invite you to do that, heartwiseministries.org. And here's a question, Dr. Markham, that came in recently that I want to bring in at this moment because we're sort of on this subject. This person says, I am grumpy when I do not sleep well and I don't work as many hours as I can because I'm so sleepy. I can't quit my job. Would energy drinks help? Now, I've seen these energy drinks, little cans you can buy with bright colors on them. Good idea, bad idea? What's your take on this?
1: Not a good idea, Charles. Energy drinks are not really a solution to that person's problems. An energy drink actually is going to stimulate the body and artificially make them go faster. So some of the energy drinks are loaded with caffeine, which raises the blood pressure, the heart rate. Some people that drink energy drinks don't eat adequate nutrition. So I would say this is a bad idea. And if they can look at the reason why they feel that way and get at the cause, that's going to be a much better way than to just treating the stress on their body, whether it be lack of sleep or lack of water, with something artificial that might make them feel better in the short term, but does nothing but treat the symptom.
0: All right, very good. And here's another question that came in, and it folds right over. This guy has the opposite problem, and it also includes drinking of another kind. Here's what he says. I guess it's a him. I always feel happy when I go out with my friends and drink. And I don't think it's energy drink you're talking about. However, I know this is not good for me. Will a drink or two be a problem for my health? Oh my, good question.
1: Yes, it will be a problem for his health specifically because, you know, there's never, in my opinion, a right reason to drink, but he's drinking for all the wrong reasons. Mm. He's down in that bottom layer of stress, and the way he's dealing with stress is not thinking about it. He's saying, I just want to numb my senses. But we know that those type of people really aren't happy. When people can find true happiness, you know, we talked about this before, chemicals like endorphins, dopamine, pheromones, all these are released. In fact, a Harvard researcher named Kobzansky suggests that if you're happy, your risk of cardiovascular disease goes down a lot. Mm-hmm. So I would advise this person to see, you know, why are you drinking and are you not happy and what are true sources of happiness? And, you know, I've got seven things that I want to give this person that might help them become more happy, that help them out. These seven suggestions for this person that thinks they have to drink to be happy. Number one, find ways to serve others. Mm. And it might even be something small like smiling or opening a door. We've talked about number two, be thankful. Be thankful. A thankful heart is a happy heart. Number three, to be happy. Another place to start, go outside in nature. Take the deep breath that we talked about. Feel the sunshine. Go camping. Go for a walk, a bike ride. This always works for me if I'm going down that ladder. I want to, you know, be happier.
0: Right.
1: Another one, number four, if you can and you like it, enjoy animals. Hmm. This means a pet. It might mean a trip to the zoo. Very few people that enjoy animals can stay down at the lower part of the brains when actually enjoying the animals. Yeah. God gave us animals for a reason.
0: Yes, yes.
1: Number five, make the time to do something you really enjoy. That might be a hobby or holding a baby, going out to eat, or spending some time with loved ones. We are so busy 24/7, we don't take any time for ourselves to be happy, to sort of rejuvenate. Number six, if you think you have to have alcohol to be happy, go out and listen to some uplifting music. Mm. There's strong research that says that helps turn on this happy chemistry that we've talked about. And lastly is the one that we talked about earlier. Read the Bible and allow the creator of happiness to show you the way to be happy through worship. Mm-hmm. So these are seven suggestions for that person that's drinking alcohol. He thinks he needs alcohol to be happy. These are real ways to be happy that are tried and proven and scientifically backed up in the literature.
0: Now, Dr. Markham, of course, we're going to have to ask this next question because it goes right along with this. Can't we treat depression with medications? Now, we have had friends on medications, and we see a transformation. They're feeling down in the dumps, and they go see a psychiatrist, and the doctor prescribes this new kind of wonderful drug, and the next time we see them, they're smiling, and they're happy, and everything seems to be copacetic. Why not just be happy with medication?
1: Yeah, and if I gave you the right types of medicines, I could make anyone pretty happy, Charles.
0: Yes.
1: You know, I could give you some medicinal marijuana, and you'd be happy all the time. I could give you some laughing gas, some nitrous, and you'd be happy all the time.
2: Yes, yes.
1: So we can change our chemistry, no doubt about that. But a lot of people do change their chemistry because their brains want to feel safe. They're in that stressed out world and they don't even know it. So they look for artificial ways to feel safe, to feel that stress relief from their bodies. Just like whether it be alcohol, some people choose cigarettes, some people choose overeating, some people choose whatever that will be. But yes, you can do those things, but it's not the right way. Now, as far as depression and medications, 20% of people have genetic things that we can't get over, and sometimes they do benefit from that. But a lot of our health comes from our nutrition, the way we treat our body, the way we treat our brain. And when psychiatric medicine for depression are only effective about 20% of the time, sometimes in my practice, I try to get people to focus on nutrition, cognitive therapy, being happy, these things we talked about first, work on physiologic things like vitamin D, thyroid, make sure their body's really good, make sure they're getting good blood to their brain, good oxygen to the brain. Work on these things first. And I would say when people do that, most of them do not need a medicine for depression. A few do, but not many, Charles. And unfortunately, it's not easy or doesn't make any money when we're not prescribing a medicine. When we go through these steps, you know, the person wins and they learn truth. But guess what? No money into the pharmaceutical industry, no side effects, no hospitalizations. We get at the core of the problem rather than treat symptoms, and the problem goes away. So you know how that goes. Oh, and that's the problem that we are seeing with modern medicine.
0: You know, maybe we need to really describe what happiness should be. We think happiness is, you know, I'm just so happy today, and oh, everything's all wonderful and pleasant, and everybody loves me, and the job's going fine, and the marriage is going fine, and my life's going fine. Is that what happiness is, Dr. Markham? Are we setting our goals too high here?
1: Well, you know, I've thought about this. What is happiness? Does that mean laughing? What does it mean? And we look back to the biblical examples of happiness. You know, who do you think was really happy in the Bible? You know, Adam and Eve, they were surely happy, right?
0: Yeah.
1: And what were they doing? You know, they were working, they were visiting with God, they had someone to love, they had a purpose to do things. Mm-hmm. I don't necessarily think they were laughing all the time.
0: Yeah.
1: And I think about Christ. Do you think Christ was happy?
0: Yes.
1: I think he was a very happy person, you know, and I think he was happy when we're fulfilling God's purpose, because God is the source of love. God is the source of happiness. He knows what's better for us even than we do. So God's plan for our lives is the definition of happiness. Yeah. It might not be giddy all the time. It might be hard work. It might be ups or downs. Ask some of the early apostles.
0: Yes.
1: But happiness for a life is more of a principle and not an emotion. You got to be very careful with emotions. That comes from the middle part of the brain that we share with mammalians. You can be emotional and not have any cognitive effect of that. Mm-hmm. So emotions, you got to be very careful. So I define happiness more as a fulfilling of God's purpose in a life. And as you walk with God and he moves in your life and you're fulfilling his purpose, I think that might be the definition of happiness for me. And I think everyone else will define that based on their own experiences.
0: That is why Peter and Paul could sing in jail.
1: Exactly.
0: Oh my goodness. You have described that beautifully, Dr. Markham. Happiness is just knowing that we are on a journey to heaven, that we're part of God's family, that there are going to be ups and downs, there's going to be concerns, but we know how the story ends. We've read the book to the end. We've read through Revelation. We know what's ahead for us, and that can color how we feel about what's happening to us today and what's going to happen to us tomorrow. And I think that generates that base happiness that we need in our lives. Well put, Dr. Mark.
1: And I think in the future, as we learn more about neurologic and brain function, we're going to find out that this happiness walking with God has the amazing ability to increase our immune system function, to turn on good chemistry that turns off the bad chemistry, causes diseases, to help our genetics, to help us prevent infection. I think we're going to find that relationship, if we did the research, is going to do wonderful things for our body.
0: You know what, Dr. Markham? What you just said makes me happy. Thank you very much. I appreciate that. Dr. Markham, thank you so much for being with us today. Wonderful words of wisdom. Thank you.
1: My pleasure, Charles.
0: And until next time, listener, this is Charles Mills along with my good friend, Dr. James Markham, inviting you to remain heartwise. Goodbye, everyone. thank you for joining us today on HeartWise. 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
4: 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My relationship with Christ would not exist because of Amazing Facts ministry and all the programs that they do and the internet and all the websites that they offer and the prints, the tapes, all those things have been a great resource to me to go, to study, to learn, to more fully develop my relationship with Christ.
3: When I left home and started attending college, the rest of the world seemed to slowly but surely creep into my life. I stopped going to church for a while, and I became so guilty about not doing what I knew was right that I quit saying my prayers. I avoided God completely for a while.
4: When I was in college, I met my wife, Dominique, at an organization event, a social event that she was at too, and I met her there and we began talking.
3: It seems that from the moment I met Michael, God was definitely using him in my life to bring me back to him. At the same time, he was using me to bring Michael into a relationship with him, which he had never had before. So it was definitely a divine appointment.
4: So Dominique and I have been going on a few dates now, and she decided it was time for now to meet her parents. So I needed to meet her dad. I said, okay, that's fine. So we were sitting there, and after we finished lunch, Dominique and her mom went to the backyard and having a discussion. So her dad pulled me to the side, and we started talking about religion. So he opened up the Bible and went through a Bible study, which I didn't realize at the time ended up being a four-hour Bible study.
3: The first Amazing Facts prophecy seminar that I had ever attended was when I was, I believe I was like 14 or 15, and it was Jason Morgan's very first seminar that he had ever done. And when I was in college, he came back for a fourth seminar when Michael and I were dating.
4: When I was dating my wife in college, she told me about a prophecy seminar that was going on in New Orleans. So we decided every day to make the commute and go to listen to this evangelistic series.
3: He knew very early on in Jason's series that he wanted to be baptized. So he was very eager about it. And so my father actually had a set of Doug Batchelor's prophecy seminar on tape. And he told Michael to watch the seminar, and if he agreed with everything in it and completed all the lessons, that he'd be ready to be baptized by the end of it. And so simultaneously, while Michael was going through Jason's series, he was also doing Doug Batchelor's series on tape during the day. So he was getting a double dose real quick, and by the end of it, he was ready to be baptized. Well, once we were married, Michael and I both moved back to New Orleans to assist in rebuilding homes after Hurricane Katrina. A lot of my family members had lost everything, and so we both felt very convicted after school to make an effort to go and make a difference down there. From there, it was about work, work, work, and not really putting God first again. And just like in college, it was slowly but surely Christ and my relationship was being put on the back burner. I was cleaning up one afternoon and a copy of our wedding vows fell out of the back of a photo album. And the last line in our wedding vows was, "Together we will love, serve, and honor Christ," with him being at the center of our relationship. When Michael came home from work that night, we had a conversation and I just told him, we need to change. We've got to start doing what we're supposed to. So from there, once again, Jason, we started watching his DVDs that he had given us a set of, one of his series that he had recorded somewhere. And so every night we were watching again another prophecy seminar. One day I had a horrible day at work and it was not going well, and I pretty much just had a breakdown, and I was on my knees in my office crying, and I was praying, you know, God, what do you want from me? I'm sorry. I was asking God, what do you want from me? What do you want with my life? Because even though we were helping people get back into their earthly homes, we knew we needed to help people get back into their heavenly homes. And that was our focus. That's what our focus needed to be. So as I was praying, I sat back down in my chair and I opened up my Bible, and the verse that I opened up to was Proverbs 3, 5, and 6. And, you know, it says to trust in the Lord with all thine heart and lean not on thine own understanding, but acknowledge him in all thy ways and he shall direct thy paths. And right at that moment, I read that and I had a total peace come over me. And that was the moment that I made the decision to fill out the application for AFCO.
4: I wanted to go to AFCO to take time away from the work, from the world, to study scripture, to really learn how to witness to others. That was one of the main reasons I wanted to come to AFCO, because not only did I want to reinforce my beliefs and know what I believed more fully, but also I wanted to have the tools and be able to witness to others.
3: Amazing Facts has definitely left a major impression in my life.
4: If it wasn't for Amazing Facts, I probably would not be here right now. My relationship with Christ would not exist because of Amazing Facts ministry and all the programs that they do, and the internet and all the websites that they offer, and the prints, the tapes, all those things have been a great resource to me to go to study, to learn, to more fully develop my relationship with Christ. So it has been an integral part of my life and has definitely helped lead me to Christ.

You know the moment, that instant when your heart hurts terribly from loss or grief. The air seems heavy, hard to breathe. Your mind crawls backward in the dark. And blessedly, you may also know that moment when a wise friend, often without words, reaches out to hold you, fold you while you grieve. That grip is grace, made real because the love and reassurance are real. It doesn't yield in fine-tuned explanations or hang on eloquence. Sometimes the kindest comfort is the silence shared with one who will not let you go. At its most basic level, the grace of God does not rely on words. The psalmist saying, "You have no equal. If I tried to recite all your wonderful deeds, I would never come to the end of them." The fact of Jesus, sent to us before he learned to speak a word, is proof enough that grace is first companionship. The knowledge that we're never left alone, abandoned, or unloved. The wordless Word of God gave witness of the Father's love before he ever preached or taught or healed our wounds. He himself was before all things, and he holds all things together, including us. Stay where you're loved, and stay in grace.

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1: In Psalm 51, verse 2, David prayed, "Wash me thoroughly from my iniquity and cleanse me from my sin." We need to be thoroughly cleansed from the evil of this world and of sin and of the ways of the devil. It reminds me of a little experience my wife and I had in California a few years ago when we had a little dog named Rerun. Rerun had a little doggy door from the house to the garage, and one evening he went through the doggy door into the garage and he met a skunk. And a stupid dog, he tried to attack the skunk, and you can guess what happened. He came back through the doggy door into the house, and I tell you, that house just smelled awful. So my wife took the dog and threw him in the bathtub, and she did a whole lot of scrubbing and washing and cleaning. She used tomato juice, which she had heard gets rid of skunk smell. And finally, it worked eventually, and we cleaned him up, and the house started smelling normal. And as I think about the stink from that skunk on my dog, I think about the stink of sin and how we need to be thoroughly cleansed from it, according to what David prayed, just like David prayed. Again, Psalm 51, verse 2, David prayed and said, "Wash me. Wash me, clean me up, God, thoroughly from my iniquity and cleanse me from my sin." Let's pray to Jesus. Jesus, please wash me thoroughly. Take all sin out of my life. Cleanse it so I don't stink, but so that I have a pleasant influence for you.
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1: My Life Today, a devotional by Ellen White, May 28th. Kind acts and pleasant words promote health.

Kind acts and pleasant words promote health. Pleasant words are as an honeycomb, sweet to the soul and health to the bones. Proverbs chapter 16, verse 24. Kind, cheerful, encouraging words will prove more effective than the most healing medicines. These will bring courage to the heart of the desponding and discouraged, and the happiness and sunshine brought into the family by kind acts and encouraging words will repay the effort tenfold. The husband should remember that much of the burden of training his children rests upon the mother, that she has much to do with molding their minds. This should call into exercise his tenderest feelings, and with care should he lighten her burdens. He should encourage her to lean upon his large affections and direct her mind to heaven, where there is strength and peace and a final rest for the weary. His kindness and loving courtesy will be to her a precious encouragement, and the happiness he imparts will bring joy and peace to his own heart. The sweetest type of heaven is a home where the Spirit of the Lord presides. Anything that would mar the peace and unity of the family should be firmly repressed, and kindness and love should be cherished. Home should be a place where cheerfulness, courtesy, and love abide, and where these graces dwell, there will abide happiness and peace. Those who are fighting the battle of life at great odds may be refreshed and strengthened and encouraged by little attentions which cost nothing. Kindly words simply spoken, little attentions simply bestowed, will sweep away the clouds of temptation which gather over the horizon of the soul. Under the influence of meekness, kindness, and gentleness,

0: atmosphere is created that will heal and not destroy. My life today, May 28th.
1: I encourage you to be ye doers of the word and not hearers only. Thank you for listening, and be sure to join us tomorrow for your daily devotional reading.

I was born in Malaysia. Every Sunday we went to Mass, but I never owned a Bible, nor I read the Bible by myself. At that time, I did not know who God is, and at the age of 17, I came to the States to study. Just before I left home, there was this boy, we hardly know each other. He gave me a Bible, and it is a New Testament Bible with King James Version and Chinese. I didn't know why, I just bring it all the way from Malaysia to the States. In the college, when Fridays come, the friends ask me to go party, but I'm an antisocial person. I decided to stay in the room by myself and start reading the Bible. Talk a lot about Jesus. I wasn't sure if the Bible is true, but I was fascinated by him. And I asked God, well, more like talking to the air, if there is a God, please let me know. In my company, we are allowed to use earphones, and I usually listen to a local Christian radio station. And one day, I heard a new voice, and he is Pastor Dud. He said something about the Christian do not have any problems with the Ten Commandments except one, and I was intrigued. That night, I went home, I prayed to God, I said, God, if it is your will, help me find Pastor Dud. And I Googled it, I found Amazing Facts, Pastor Dud. I start listening to his sermons from the YouTube, and later on I download the Amazing Facts app so that I can listen at work. Pastor Dud is really witty and humorous, and he preached the sermon very clearly with a lot of backup Bible verses. There are a lot of Bible verses that I didn't even know is in the Bible. So I had to open up my Bible and start reading them. And one by one, Pastor Dud cleared out the conundrum that I have in the Bible. I learned about the truth about the death, and I learned about God cares for our health. The most important thing that I learned is the Sabbath truth. I want to do the right thing. I cannot deny the truth. I always had to work in Saturday rotation, but I don't have the faith to just quit my job. I went to four different managers and supervisors requesting that I can work every Sunday instead of on the Saturday rotation, but they are all denied. Then one day towards the end of last year, we received an email from the upper management. The email said no more Saturday mandatory work day. I've been a pharmacist for 27 years. I never have every Saturday off, never. So I said to God, who am I? There is nothing good in me. But God, He still cares for me. Now I know the truth of God. I have the peace that passes understanding. My name is Lily. I want to thank you for changing my life.

We sift the ash of burnt-out days and wonder why our faith seems hesitant, half-formed, not ready for the fray. Where was our patience when the boss was overbearing? What happened to our pledge of gentleness when someone threw a verbal brick? Why didn't self-control rise up and save us from temptation? We want our virtues quickly. Why can't they grow like cultures in a petri dish? But God's word teaches us that all good things need rain and sun, dark and day, bud and flower, and long development. The fruit of the Spirit is love, joy, peace, long-suffering, kindness, goodness, faithfulness, gentleness, self-control. The finest fruit takes time to grow. There are no hothouse virtues. Our thinking and our living both mature as we accept the Spirit's promptings in each day. Tomorrow will be sweeter than today. Our growth in grace will come in God's good time. He who began a good work in you will bring it to completion at the day of Jesus Christ. So stay in grace.

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1: Hebrews chapter 4, verse 12 says that the Word of God is living and powerful. God's Word is powerful. It's alive. It's the living Word. I heard a story once about a man that didn't believe in God. He was an atheist and just wanted nothing to do with Him. And somebody handed him a tract on a street corner. And this man took the tract and didn't want to just, be rude to the man, so he just took it and then he just stuck it in his pocket. And he forgot about it. He really had no intention of reading it. And he went home, and that night, in front of his fire, he took this tract out, looked at it, didn't read it, but just tossed it in the fire. And as he watched it burn, the strangest thing happened. That tract opened up, and a part of it in the middle became visible to him to read. And there was a scripture that just he was somehow able to read in front of the fire in big letters. And it was from the book of Isaiah chapter 40 verse 8 that says, "The word of God, the word of our God, endures forever." And that text went into his mind. The word of God endures forever. And he went to bed that night and he couldn't shake it. He couldn't stop thinking about that scripture. The word of our God endures forever. And it just became so powerful that he knew that there was a God, that God was talking to him through that Bible verse. And so he got out of bed, got on his knees, and accepted Jesus Christ as his Savior. And I'm sure there's lots of stories that we could tell about the power of God's word. Hebrews chapter 4, verse 12 says, "The word of God is living and powerful." And it is. And I hope and pray that God's powerful word will live in your life today.
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And the music, oh yeah, it slaps.

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1: Our Daily Bread, May 28th. God calls for unreserved consecration.

love. God calls for unreserved consecration. Now the God of peace that brought again from the dead our Lord Jesus, the great shepherd of the sheep, through the blood of the everlasting covenant, make you perfect in every good work to do his will, working in you that which is well-pleasing in his sight, through Jesus Christ, to whom be glory forever and ever. Amen. Hebrews chapter 13, verses 20 and 21. All your good purposes and good intentions will not enable you to withstand the test of temptation. You must be men of prayer. Your petitions must be not faint, occasional, and fitful, but earnest, persevering, and constant. It is not necessary to be alone or to bow upon your knees to pray. But in the midst of your labor, your souls may be often uplifted to God, taking hold upon his strength. Then you will be men of high and holy purpose, of noble integrity, who will not for any consideration be swayed from truth, right, and justice. You are pressed with urgent cares, burdens, and duties. But the greater the pressure upon you, and the heavier the burdens you have to bear, the greater your need of divine aid. Jesus will be your helper. You need constantly the light of life to lighten your own pathway, and then its divine rays will reflect upon others. The work of God is a perfect whole because perfect in all its parts. It is the conscientious attention to what the world calls little things that makes the great beauty and success of life. Little deeds of charity, little words of kindness, little acts of self-denial, a wise improvement of little opportunities, a diligent cultivation of little talents make great men in God's sight. If those little things be faithfully attended to, if these graces be in you and abound, they will make you perfect in every good work. It is not enough to be willing to give liberally of your means to the cause of God. He calls for an unreserved consecration of all your powers. Withholding yourself has been the mistake of your life. You may think it very difficult in your position to maintain a close connection with God, but your work will be tenfold harder if you fail to do this. Satan will beset your path with his temptations, and it is only through Christ that you can gain the victory. The same indomitable will that gives success in intellectual pursuits is essential in

0: the Christian course. You must be representatives of Jesus Christ. Your energy and perseverance in perfecting a Christian character should be as much greater than that displayed in any other pursuit, as the things of eternity are of more importance than temporal affairs. If you ever achieve success in the Christian life, you must resolve that you will be men after God's own heart. The Lord wants your influence to be exerted in the church and in the world to elevate the standard of Christianity. True Christian character should be marked by firmness of purpose, an indomitable determination which cannot be molded or subdued by earth or hell. He who is not blind to the attraction of worldly honors, indifferent to threats and unmoved by allurements, will be, all unexpectedly to himself, overthrown by Satan's devices. Our Daily Bread, May 28th. This passage was taken from Testimonies for the Church, Volume 4, pages 542 and 543.
1: I encourage you to be ye doers of the word and not hearers only. 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
1: When I was 15, I bought my first bag of marijuana out of curiosity. And from the age of 15 on to 23 was a constant experimentation with different substances. By the time I was 23, there was not a drug I had not tried. I had worn myself out searching for happiness. And one day I came home, tired as usual, and I started drinking. And as usual, after I started drinking, I started looking for a higher buzz. Someone came by with some Xanax. Someone also came by with something else that I liked, and that was cocaine. This time, not thinking, I took the whole thing. So I went to bed about 5 in the afternoon. My roommate went off to work that night. When he came back from work the next day, though, he noticed something was wrong because I was still in bed in the same position. He tried to wake me up, and he couldn't wake me up. And one of my parents found me. They found me curled up in the fetal position in my hospital room, unconscious still. And I stayed unconscious in this coma-like state for the next week. I stayed the next month in the hospital, slowly getting better to where I could sit up in bed and I had to learn to walk again. But my parents found this one facility out in the hills of Tennessee. I had to admit that I liked the place, but they were Christian. And even worse than that, I said yes when they asked me if I wanted to go to church that week. Before the pastor said the benediction, I was so excited because I was planning my escape. And so after everybody was all in bed that night, I made sure that they were snoring and that they were asleep. I went into the kitchen and stole a few bananas, got my backpack ready. I figured I could get sober on my own. My favorite song was "I Did It My Way." Of course, my definition of sober was a nice supply of marijuana each day and alcohol on the weekends. And of course, if I had a bad hangover, I might need some of those relaxing pills to take. But other than that, that would be it. So here I am, stranded on the street in the big city of Houston. My bag of clothes is gone. My cell phone's gone. My wallet, my bus ticket's gone. I don't have anything but the shirt on my back. It's at that point that this man comes up to me, this mysterious man. He's actually very short and appears to be homeless. And he led me to some food and even a place to stay that night. Looking back, it is my firm conclusion that that was an angel. So my dad was able to come down to Houston and pick me up and take me back up to the health retreat at Wildwood in Tennessee. They had a satellite. On this channel, there was a man named Doug Batchelor. I liked what I heard. I liked the way he explained the Bible. It was so simple, and he also had an experience similar to mine. And I talked to Lou about him, and they happened to have a whole set of cassette tapes. I would wake up at 4 in the morning sometimes, and I would get up and I would watch 2 of those videos before breakfast. I would sit this close to the TV watching what Doug Batchelor was saying, just eating up every word of it. I was so tired of hearing lies and even believing my own lies that it was so wonderful to find something that was solid and that I could rely on. And so when I got home from rehab in my local church, Eric Flickinger from Amazing Facts was holding an evangelistic series. They solidified my conviction, and it was then I made the absolute decision to follow Jesus. I praise the Lord Jesus Christ for Amazing Facts. I praise God for Amazing Facts because they're so Bible-based. They send out evangelists who are willing to teach the truth to people. I'm thankful that they're preaching right now all over the world, changing lives, just as they changed mine.
0: Together, we have spread the gospel much farther than ever before. Thank you for your support.

What we call the gospel is an announcement of our true standing before a holy God because of the saving work of Jesus, in whom we place all our confidence. It's not the same thing as how we feel about ourselves or an estimate of our progress in living a good life. Our emotions, including our assessments of our spiritual experience, are subject to the vagaries of weather, backaches, or what we ate too late for dinner last night. There are days on which, for reasons we can't fully articulate, we don't feel close to God. That doesn't mean anything more substantial than that we may be limited by arthritis, sports injuries, or indigestion. There must be, there is, a constancy about the gospel and its grip on our lives that isn't changed by even our powerful emotions. By this we shall know that we are of the truth and reassure our hearts before Him whenever our hearts condemn us. For God is greater than our hearts, and He knows everything. 1 John 3:19 and 20. Jesus is more trustworthy than our feelings about ourselves. His word about our reconciliation to the Father is more true than any word we think or say. In living faith, our lives are hidden with Christ in God. From this deep certainty grow life and joy and peace and healing. Believe His word and stay in grace. I'm Bill Knott, thanking you for listening to Grace Notes. If you'd like to know more about Grace, visit our website at moregracenotes.com.

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1: In Matthew chapter 24, verse 13, Jesus Christ said, "He that shall endure to the end, the same shall be saved." God wants us to endure. He wants us not to give up. When we run into obstacles and problems and discouragements, and even if we fall into sin, we need to get up and we need to go on and not give up and keep trusting in Jesus Christ. "He that endures to the end will be saved," Jesus said. It reminds me of a little story about my little boy. I think he was 4 years old. We were living in Northern California, and one afternoon we decided to take a walk. We went way out in the woods, and when we came back, we went through the gate back into our property, and he was all hot and tired, and I looked at Seth, and I said, "Seth, how you doing? Are you okay?" And he looked at me, and he said, "Oh, Dad, I'm tired, but I'm bravely pressing on." That's what he said, and it gave me a chuckle. And it, again, just reminds me of this verse where Jesus said, "He that shall endure to the end, the same shall be saved." No matter what happens, no matter how tired we get, no matter how Satan throws his darts at us, no matter what, may God help us to set our sights on the goal that we're going to bravely press on. We're going to keep following Jesus. If we fall down, we get up, we confess our sins, we trust in Christ again, and we ask Him, "Jesus, please give me strength to keep going, to keep trusting You, to endure all the way to the end." And if we'll do that, I promise you, heaven will be cheap enough, and we won't be sorry that we set our faces toward the kingdom no matter what.
0: If you enjoyed this short devotional with Steve Wolberg, you can hear more messages.

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1: This is It Is Written. I'm John Bradshaw. Thanks for joining me. 1620, one of the most significant dates in the history of the United States. And it wouldn't be a stretch to say in the history of the world. Martin Luther had nailed the 95 Theses to the door of the Castle Church in Wittenberg 103 years earlier. By 1620, Luther had been dead for more than 70 years. John Calvin for nearly 60. Ulrich Zwingli had died almost 90 years before. Theodore Beza, the disciple of Calvin whose likeness is on the Reformation Wall in Geneva. John Knox, who stands to his left. The Englishmen William Tyndale, Thomas Cranmer, Nicholas Ridley and Hugh Latimer. They'd all been gone for decades. In fact, by the time you get to 1620, the recognizable names of the Reformation had all moved off the scene. It could be said that the Reformation ended around that time, with many scholars saying that it came to an end with the Peace of Westphalia in 1648, a number of treaties that ended the religious wars in Europe. So at about the time the Reformation ended, one of the most significant developments in the proclamation of God's Word was getting underway. And you could see God's fingerprints all over it. If you've never seen it before, Plymouth Rock, 45 minutes south of Boston in Plymouth, Massachusetts, comes as a bit of a surprise. The legend is that Plymouth Rock is where the Pilgrims got off the Mayflower when they arrived on these shores in 1620. The fact is, this is only a fragment of the original Plymouth Rock. The original broke in half in 1774, and souvenir hunters chipped away at the rock over the years, so there's much less of it today than there once was. Now, I know you don't always want the facts to get in the way of a good story. But another fact is that no one ever claimed the Pilgrims landed at Plymouth Rock until 1741, 121 years after the Mayflower arrived in Plymouth Harbor. But all that's incidental, really. The rock itself is not what's important. Today, it's a symbol of new beginnings and the pioneer spirit. It's an icon visited by more than a million people a year. So what were the Pilgrims doing anyway, landing at Plymouth Rock, or wherever it was they landed? Understand that, and you'll understand the birth of a great nation. And you'll see how the guiding hand of God shepherded his people and fostered the growth of the principles of the Protestant Reformation. So let's back up a few years. The Pilgrims on board the Mayflower were Puritans, English Protestants who were committed to purifying the Church of England of Catholic practices. The seeds for the English Reformation were sown by Patrick and Columba and Aidan and others like them. Centuries later, John Wycliffe was described as the morning star of the Reformation. And then there was William Tyndale, who heroically stood up against King Henry VIII and translated the Bible into English at a time when such a translation was desperately needed. With his dying breath, Tyndale prayed that God would open the eyes of Henry VIII, which God did only 2 years later, when the king gave his permission for 4 different translations of the Bible into the English language. It was Tyndale's scholarship that provided the lion's share of the King James Version of the Bible.

But even though the Church in England, or the Church of England, had separated from Rome, it was in desperate need of reform. Now, while it's true that England's King Henry VIII was strongly motivated to separate from the Roman Catholic Church because it would not annul his marriage to Catherine of Aragon in the 1530s, England's antipathy towards Rome ran much deeper than that. There were significant doctrinal issues that separated the two, but the Puritans wanted even more than that. Even though the Church of England was structurally independent from Rome, that wasn't enough for the Puritans. They believed that when it came to matters of Christian faith and Christian worship, that to depart from what the Bible said was both unnecessary and unwise. They wanted to follow the example of the Lutherans or the Reformed Protestants elsewhere in Europe and return to what they believed was a more biblical form of Christianity. Yet, the Church of England continued to embrace many of the forms of Catholicism. The Protestant movement was separated largely into two wings. The Lutheran Calvinistic wing, often called Reformed theology, primarily after the teachings of Martin Luther and John Calvin, and the Arminian wing, which was patterned after the teachings of Jacob Arminius and others, who focused on the role of Christian free will in the salvation process, along with practical teachings such as non-participation in war and separation of church and state. The Puritans of England clearly took their beliefs from the Lutheran Calvinistic wing, and this would be demonstrated by their views on religious freedom, particularly when they came to the New World. The Puritans played a significant role in the political history of England throughout the 17th century. For a time, the Puritans ruled the country under the leadership of Lord Protector Oliver Cromwell during the 1650s. Early in the 1600s, King James I decided that he would not tolerate the agitation of the Puritans any longer. They'd either come into line with the policies and practices of the Church of England, or they would leave. And many of them left. It was difficult for those who lived in England. Many of them began describing themselves as separatists because they came to the conclusion that the Church of England was never going to change. Many of them fled to the Dutch Republic, which at the time was more favorable to Reformed Protestantism. Life was hard for those immigrants. Many of them had been farmers and they were not able to farm in their new homeland. Instead, they had to learn a trade. But they considered these difficulties just part of God's way of forming in them a godly character. They knew they were pilgrims and looked not much on those things, but lifted up their eyes to heaven, their dearest country, and quieted their spirits. But many of those pilgrims chose to leave the Netherlands and return to England before leaving again on board a ship called the Mayflower. They were headed for the New World. Now, some pilgrims didn't make it. I'll tell you more in just a moment. I'm John Bradshaw from It Is Written, inviting you to join me for 500. 9 programs produced by It Is Written, taking you deep into the Reformation. This is the 500th anniversary of the beginning of the Reformation, when Martin Luther nailed his 95 theses to the door of the Castle Church in Wittenberg, Germany. We'll take you to Wittenberg, and to Belgium, to England, to Ireland, to Rome, to the Vatican City, and introduce you to the people who created the Reformation, who pushed the Reformation forward. We'll take you to sites all throughout Europe where the Reformers lived and in some cases died. We'll bring you back to the United States and take you to a little farm in upstate New York and show you how God spread the Reformation here. Don't miss 500. 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This is It Is Written. There were actually 2 ships that left England, bound for what would become known as the United States of America. There was the Mayflower and the Speedwell. Together, they left Southampton on August the 5th, 1620. But the Speedwell leaked. Not great for a ship intending to cross the Atlantic Ocean.
Both ships stopped in Dartmouth so the Speedwell could be repaired. After leaving Dartmouth, they made it 350 miles beyond Land's End before it was discovered that the Speedwell was taking on water again. So once more, they returned to Dartmouth. The Mayflower decided it would push on without the Speedwell. Some of the Speedwell's passengers crammed into the Mayflower, and so the Mayflower, with 102 passengers and between 25 and 30 crew, headed off on what would be a miserable voyage. But they made it. Slowly but surely, life was established here in this new land. More and more people would follow in the footsteps, or in the wake, of the Pilgrims of England. They were driven by a desire for liberty of conscience. But they really didn't understand what that truly was. The idea that God has given the right to control the conscience to the church, and has given the church the right to define and punish heresy,

0: can only lead in one direction: persecution. In 1631, when Boston was a brand new settlement, a Puritan minister not 30 years old arrived here from England. Roger Williams was a separatist. He believed that for a person to be truly faithful to God, that person should separate from the Anglican Church. He and his wife Mary would have 6 children, all born in the New World: Mary, Freeborn, Providence, Mercy, Daniel, and Joseph. It wasn't long and people knew he was here. Roger Williams was the first person in this land to stand up for something that today we regard as a right. He believed that liberty of conscience was the inalienable right of all people, whatever their religion. He went so far as to establish government upon the principle of religious freedom. He was the first person in modern Christianity to do that. Williams believed that the government had no place dictating to individuals when it came to religious matters. That was an entirely new way of thinking. It was revolutionary. In the early days of the colonies, church attendance was required by law. You could be fined or even imprisoned for not attending church. Williams was scandalized by this, and he decided to do something about it.
1: And it didn't trouble the Puritans whatsoever that while they'd left a bad situation to come to the New World, they just set the same model, where they would say everyone had to go to church, you'd be fined, you had to abide by what the minister said, no freelance religion. Roger Williams comes along, and he was the conscience and really the guiding light of the true principles of religious liberty that we're keeping alive today.
0: It seems strange to be talking about a battle over religious freedom in the United States, but keep in mind the times and the mindset then. The Church of Rome had taught very thoroughly that there was no religious freedom. It claimed to be the voice of God in the world. The church spoke, church members did what they were expected to do. So even though the Church of England had separated from the Roman Catholic Church, it still retained a lot of Rome's ideas. So when the Puritans came to the free world, they were still hung up on the concept of the church saying, jump, and the faithful saying, how high? They had not embraced the concept of religious liberty. So in spite of the Reformation, further reform was still needed. So while the Pilgrims and other Puritan settlers came to these shores for the purpose of exercising their own liberty of conscience, many didn't believe in extending the same right to those who held different beliefs. Freedom was fine for themselves, but not for people who taught and practiced things they disagreed with. One historian described this attitude with these words: New England divines, as pastors and theologians, insisted repeatedly that demand for uniformity of religious practice in no way violated liberty of conscience. They contended that there were two types of liberty: natural or corrupted liberty, and the liberty wherewith Christ hath made us free. Liberty to practice error came under the former heading and was not really liberty at all, but license, the liberty for men to destroy themselves. Roger Williams is truly one of the towering figures in the American story, and he's one of the towering figures in the advance of the Word of God. Not only did he advocate religious freedom for all, he was also one of the earliest and most vocal opponents of slavery on these shores. He advocated fair treatment for Native American tribes. He also learned many of the languages of the tribes in the Northeast. He'd run into trouble with the Anglican Church before he came to America, when he got here and he found the same principles of intolerance in a place that was supposed to be a haven for liberty. It disturbed him. He did not agree with the Puritans' attempts to set up a theocracy. He said, "Forced worship stinks in the nostrils of God." Williams believed that Constantine was worse for the church than Nero, because Constantine successfully united the power of the civil government with the authority of the church. And before long, things would get much worse for Roger Williams. I'll have more in a moment.

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1: Five 500 years after the Protestant Reformation began on October the 31st, 1517, we might be tempted to wonder what Luther and Knox and Zwingli and Calvin and Farel and Beza and the Huguenots and the Anabaptists and so many others achieved. Today, it would seem that the protest is over. Even though the most influential church in the world offers indulgences, hears confessions, teaches justification by faith and works, considers Mary the Queen of Heaven, where are the Protestants today? Protestants are being welcomed back into the Church of Rome, and many see this as positive. It's been said, it's more important to be divided by truth than it is to be united by error. Paul said in 2 Timothy 4 verse 2, "Preach the word, be instant, in season, out of season, reprove, rebuke, exhort with all longsuffering and doctrine." The word. Anything less will never do. I'm John Bradshaw for It Is Written. Let's live today by every word.

0: 100 years after the Reformation ended, there was still a lot of reform left to be accomplished. And as long as there was no liberty of conscience, and as long as the state was united with the church was a long way short of where it should be from a biblical perspective. The man who would bring the needed change was a Cambridge-educated Englishman who moved to the colonies 6 weeks after his 27th birthday. Williams was forced to leave Massachusetts, and he went into exile in 1636. In the winter, he journeyed through the forests, not knowing where he was going. Along the way, made friends with many of the natives, and later said that he would rather live with Christian savages than savage Christians. His journeys led him here, to a place that he would name Providence, convinced that the providence of God had guided him. It was Roger Williams, not Thomas Jefferson, who first coined the phrase wall of separation, so far as church and state are concerned. In 1644, Williams described the need to build a wall of separation between the garden of the church and the wilderness of the world. Leonard Levy, a U.S. constitutional scholar, commented on these words of Roger Williams with the following statement. Thus, the wall of separation had the allegiance of a most profound Christian impulse, as well as a secular one. To Christian fundamentalists of the framers' time, the wall of separation derived from the biblical injunction that Christ's kingdom is not of this world. The fundamental principle of Roger Williams' colony was that every man should have liberty to worship God according to the light of his own conscience. Rhode Island's founding principles, civil and religious liberty, became the cornerstones of the American Republic. This was extremely significant. And so today, the Declaration of Independence states, "We hold these truths to be self-evident, that all men are created equal, that they're endowed by their Creator with certain unalienable rights, that among these are life, liberty, and the pursuit of happiness. And the Constitution guarantees freedom of conscience in religious matters. No religious test shall ever be required as a qualification to any office of public trust under the United States. Congress shall make no law respecting an establishment of religion or prohibiting the free exercise thereof." It was this environment that allowed the preaching and the teaching of the Bible to flourish. Of course, there have been those who have abused their religious freedom, but just think of the alternative, a world in which you're not free to believe what you believe. That's the world Martin Luther faced when he nailed the 95 Theses to that famous door back in 1517. Word began to spread back in Europe about a place where a person could worship God according to the dictates of his or her own conscience. As one historian wrote, "Massachusetts, by special law, offered free welcome and aid at the public cost to Christians of any nationality who might fly beyond the Atlantic to escape from wars or famine or the oppression of their persecutors. And so the fugitive and the downtrodden were, by statute, made the guests of the Commonwealth." The colonies grew, and the world saw the prosperity and the increasing strength of a church without a pope and a state without a king. In this patch of earth, Roger Williams raised up a memorial to religious freedom. The establishment of the Rhode Island colony was a landmark event in the history of the Protestant Reformation. A new haven in a new land where people would finally be free to follow the dictates of their own conscience when it came to matters of faith. Even the Puritans of Roger Williams' day couldn't accept his thinking. You see, it was the prevailing belief 400 or so years ago that the civil government had every right to dictate to people's conscience. That did not sit well with Roger Williams, and it led him into deep conflict. But the conflict that he experienced brought to everyone that followed freedom. Now, of course, that meant that if you wanted to opt out, to practice no religion, to disagree with the church, then it was your right to do so. And it's this spirit of religious liberty that's described in the New Testament, just a few verses from the end of the Bible, where the Bride of Christ blends her appeal with that of the Holy Spirit in urging humanity to accept God's gift of salvation. And the Spirit and the Bride say, "Come." And let him who hears say, "Come." And let him who thirsts, come. And whoever desires, let him take the water of life freely. Freedom of conscience would take hold in America in a way not seen in any other civil experiment in human history. The inalienable right to worship and follow conscience as a person chooses would become one of the main cornerstones of the American experience and of the final stages of the Protestant Reformation. Roger Williams demonstrated how important it is for believers to press forward. While the Reformation accomplished an enormous amount in terms of opening up the Bible and bringing the light of God's Word to the human mind, there was still a lot left to accomplish, much more to learn, more for the church and more for believers as they grew towards God's ideal. John Robinson was a pastor of pilgrims in Holland, and he said this to many who were preparing to leave for the new world. "Brethren, we are now ere long to part asunder, and the Lord knoweth whether I shall live ever to see your faces more. But whether the Lord hath appointed it or not, I charge you before God and his blessed angels to follow me no farther than I have followed Christ. If God should reveal anything to you by any other instrument of his, be as ready to receive it as ever you were to receive any truth of my ministry. For I am very confident the Lord hath more truth and light yet to break forth out of his holy word. I'm confident the Lord has more. God has more for you in his word." That was true in the time of the pilgrims. And that commitment to the Bible, to the progress of God's light, would lead others to advance the cause of the Reformation and guide multitudes into a deeper understanding of God and his word. How can you enjoy a successful Christian experience? How can you know victory instead of defeat? How can you live with honor and integrity before God? Well, you can, and our free offer today tells you how. 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Let's pray together now. Our Father in heaven, we're thankful today that we have your word and that we have freedom to worship you and to believe what we wish to believe according to the dictates of our conscience. We thank you for the wall of separation that you have erected to protect our freedom, to prevent others from dictating to us what we should believe. So Lord, with that religious freedom, I pray for wisdom, for grace, that we might exercise that freedom in a way that grows us into your image, that leads us in the direction of your Holy Spirit. Now, Father, there's somebody thinking that they must give you their heart. I pray, draw that man, that woman, that young person right now, that decisions will be made even now, that we will value this freedom we have, given to us at great cost, and use it in a way that will lead us into your kingdom. We look for that day of Jesus' return. May it be soon, we pray. Take our hearts and make them yours, we ask you. In Jesus' name, amen. Thanks for joining me. I'm looking forward to seeing you again next time. Until then, remember, it is written, man shall not live by bread alone, but by every word that proceeds from the mouth of God.
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3: Well, it was the year 2000. Tony and I had been wanting to go north and be near Canada where his family was, and Washington was looking awfully green and pretty. We did venture north and everything fell into place. We even got to build a home and become homeowners for the first time.
4: When we got to Washington, we fluttered church to church. We had gotten hurt. Some things were said. Some things were done to my son. It was really painful. And then I started traveling, and it drove a wedge between Candace and I. I was drinking so much on the road that when I got home, I would be just yelling at the top of my lungs at my kids because they didn't do something, but yet I was hiding behind this corroded life of pure selfishness. It was killing my marriage. It was killing my kids from the inside.
5: I remember just there being a lot of fights and my dad getting angry. The more that my dad would leave, the harder it became.
4: Coming home was harder than going on the road. I was like, I can't wait to go back on the road again. Oh my word, I get to do what I want, when I want, whenever I want. I just relied on her to be the spiritual side of the family. You pray for them, you take them for church, you teach them Jesus. You do that because I'm not. I don't want to.
3: I was a terrified person trying to find a balance to make him happy, not get angry with me, I get angry with the children. For some strange reason, I don't know how to explain it, this amazing idea drops in my heart. I really need to find a church on Saturday because then Saturday I could really just like have time with God, and then Sunday could be all about getting ready for Monday. A couple weeks later, this postcard comes in the mailbox. It just said, Most Amazing Prophecies. And I looked at the postcard and it had mostamazingprophecies.com. And I watched one after another after another. When I got to number 7, it was about the Sabbath. I just got on my knees and completely rededicated my heart to Jesus. And from pretty much the middle of December to the end of January, I spent Sabbath at home. I would turn on sackcentral.org. I don't know how I came across it, but I would listen to that and get out my Bible. And I was like, this is my church. One of the commercials at the end of Amazing Facts or whatever will say, sabbathtruth.com. And I thought, you know what? I want to check out sabbathtruth.com. So I clicked on there, and then off to the right-hand side, there was a spot that said, how can I find a Sabbath-keeping church? So I clicked on it. Hey, there's Mount Vernon. Mount Vernon's only about 20 miles south of me. I could go there. So I go inside, and I'm sitting there, and then a gentleman comes up. He's like, hi, what's your name? And his wife and his kids. How did you find us? I told him my story. And he goes, would you like to get baptized? Just about a week and so later, on the 9th, I was baptized.
4: And here I'm on the road and I'm traveling and I'm drinking and doing the business. I'm earning money and it's coming home and it's keeping my wife at home with the kids. But our relationship was extremely strained because the things I was being involved in on the road. This is May now, and I'm on an airplane flying home. I've been watching my wife. I've watched my son. My 8-year-old daughter at this time has already been baptized. All 4 of them are in this radical relationship with these people at this church. And the one thing that bugged me the most was this Sabbath thing. Like, there has to be something missing here. And so I had this list of scriptures. I had 2 Bibles with me I traveled with. And I started to read, and then it hits me. My eyes just opening up to discover that I had never, ever, ever honored God on His day. Oh, we went to church. Mm-hmm. We were children's and family pastors. And here I'm in this airplane, and God's Word is speaking to me. I came home and got on my knees and asked my wife to forgive me. And that day, my life was radically changed, as the kids saw.
5: My parents are 2 completely different people than they were 10 years ago. When we all came together as one family, as one unit, nothing was going to separate our family anymore. We were more close than we were before.
4: What amazing facts has done for my family. Oh my word. The fact that we're talking like this right now is a miracle.
3: It's a miracle.
4: My girls to hug me, my son to hold me.

When we were kids, each walk became a race. Each math assignment launched a competition. Every recital was a place to prove our mastery. Half of us on any day were losers of some kind, in the race to the mailbox, in the quest to get the better grade, in the hope to have one shining moment when we were proclaimed the best. And so we arrive at midlife with a shelf half full of trophies and an aching sense that we have lost more than some rounds of golf and afternoons of tennis. We spend the first half of our lives turning friends into competitors and spend the last half trying to reverse that process. Winning may be everything, but everything on many days can feel remarkably like nothing. Grace offers us a different way, a way to run with others, not against them, a way to play for joy and not for triumph. There are no losers in this race, except for those who will not enter. The Apostle Paul, as tough a man as ever walked the planet, reminded us how all may share the final victory. I have finished the race. I have kept the faith. Now there is in store for me the crown of righteousness, which the Lord, the righteous judge, will award to me on that day, and not only to me, but also to all who have longed for his appearing. Grace crowds the finish line with millions of co-winners. And the Lord, who judges everyone, is delighted with the outcome. So stay in grace.

0: for an inspirational message with Steve Wolberg on His Voice Today.
1: In John chapter 20, verse 31, the Bible says that these things are written that you might believe that Jesus is the Christ, the Son of God, and that by believing you might have life, which is eternal life, through His name. Earlier this month, I was camping with my little boy, Seth. We were way out in the woods along the Ponderay River at a campground, and there were other people there doing various things, and we were in this little room by ourselves among a series of cabins, and we went to bed one night, and in the morning, it was just me and Seth in the cabin. I got up at about 6 o'clock, and I looked at my little boy sleeping next to me, and I thought, he's not going to wake up. And I snuck out of the cabin, went around a couple corners to a bathroom, used the bathroom, took a shower, and then I came back in, and as I opened the door and looked into the cabin, I was shocked that he was gone. And I thought, oh my, where is my boy? And I started running around the campground calling his name, and I finally looked down a couple buildings, and I saw him. He had gotten up, he didn't see Daddy, he had gotten dressed and was looking around for me, and then he came and he gave me a big hug, and I was so thankful that he wasn't lost in the woods, and that I had found my son. John 20, verse 31 says that through believing that Jesus is the Christ, the Son of God, you can have eternal life through His name. I want to ask you, have you found the Son of God? Have you found Jesus Christ? Have you found eternal life through believing in His name? Jesus loves you, and he's searching for you, just like I searched for my little boy, and I found him. And may God inspire you to find Jesus Christ, the Son of God, and through trusting in Him, to have eternal life through believing in His name.
0: If you enjoyed this short devotional with Steve Wolberg, you can hear more messages online at His Voice Today.